0: statement, Veterans Affairs Minister Matt Keogh says it is a significant step towards recognising these laws and policies which were discriminatory and caused profound and lasting harm.
1: Researchers are calling for greater support for after-school care providers seeking to increase physical activity for young students. An Adelaide University study has found after-school hours care services who participated in an online training program designed to increase activity and reduce screen time saw a significant increase in physical activity among children. Just one in four children achieved the recommended daily amount of moderate to vigorous physical activity. Lead researcher Professor Carol Maher says more than 500,000 children spend time in outside school hours care every week, so these services are in the ideal position to build more movement into children's play. A collaborative art initiative is teaching participants new ways to interact with art. The Community Art Card Project is back for a fourth year. Members of the public are using large playing cards as their canvas to create an installation in Melbourne. International mixed media painter and collage artist Robert Lee Davis told National Radio News he hopes the project's themes are thought-provoking.
2: It helps them understand that art is not something that they need to be afraid of. When you place them in the centre of it, when they're creating, when they're talking to other people who are creating, and they see that creation is not just for, say, quote, an artist. It's for everyone. Everyone can participate in the enjoyment and making of art.
1: Turning to sport, Stephen Crichton, Hamiso Tabuai-Fido and Spencer Lenu headline Samoa's 23-man squad for the upcoming Rugby League World Cup. The tournament has extra meaning for Rugby League Samoa, which is marking its 40th anniversary. Coach Ben Gardner says he hopes the team can inspire the future of the game.
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6: Yes, hello and welcome to Let's Talk. Firstly, I'd like to acknowledge our ancestors and our elders whose shoulders we stand on. I also want to acknowledge traditional owners of the land where you are listening to this program from or podcast from, and acknowledge that Aboriginal and Torres Strait Islander peoples have never ceded their sovereignty. Today, we're going to spend some time with this year's NAIDOC Male Elder of the Year, Dr. Stephen Hagan. You may recall that he embarked on numerous campaigns and legal action to remove racially offensive names like the N-word at a Toowoomba sports ground, the rebranding of coon cheese, and the removal of derogatory words from Scrabble. On top of that, of course, he's written and published several books and currently working on a book of poems and a musical for his latest book, Acacia, Six Eyes on Yesterday. Dr. Stephen Hagan, welcome to Let's Talk. It's been a minute.
7: Yes, yes, it's been quite a while, Terrence, since I last spoke to you, but it's good to be able to talk to you again.
6: Yeah, look, congratulations on the nomination and, of course, then being named the Male Elder of the Year at the National NAIDOC Awards in Mbatha the other week. Totally unexpected?
7: Yeah, it was. It was. Look, I the most exciting part about that, I mean, not in... I think it was 2006, I was named the Indigenous Person of the Year at the National NAIDOC Ball in Cairns. And I was over the moon then. It was quite spectacular. I mean, I remember Peter Gower was there and a lot of other people were there, VIPs, etc. But doing it in front of your own people is a great honour for me. And then when I was nominated, shortlisted for this award, the most exciting thing about that was if I was to win it and there were some outstanding finalists, I would create history because my father, Jim Hagan, won that in 2007, 19 years ago, in Darwin at the grand National NAIDOC Ball on the lawns of the casino in Darwin. And yes, that was the first thing that came to mind when my name was called out was that you know, I was sharing that this special award with my father, Jim Hagen.
6: And there's another Hagen from a different generation that also has won a National NAIDOC Award.
7: Yeah, look, my sister's grandson, Josh Robinson, she married Roger Robinson from Cunnamulla, where we're all from, and he won the, in 2012, he was named the National Sports Person of the Year. He's a great, great young athlete. And yeah, it's good. It's good to have that recognition. I don't think any of us go into, into these activities or interests to win an award. We do it because we love it and we're passionate about it. And yeah, it's good to celebrate that with other family members. And of course, you know, you don't do these things unless you have role models from the family or friends or associates. Now, in my case, Karen, just for way of background, my grandfather in the 50s. He fell off his had a major fall from a horse. He was a stockman. He worked on his mother's land, which is Cullalee in far southwest Queensland, near Thargabinda. And back in those days, he didn't get the pension or the dollar or anything like that. So he had to look at another way to make income for his family. And he decided to run a grocery store, the first time ever for Paul Murray out in Cunnamulla, when we were in there back in those days, lived on a fringe camp. And there were over 300 displaced traditional owners from many tribes around Cunnamulla who lived on the fringe camp, which was on the other side of the cemetery and separated from the township by a big sand hill. And on the other side of the sand hill was a sewage treatment works. Typical places beside a dump or a sewage is where they located blackfellas in those early days. And the local white chamber of commerce laughed at my grandfather, said, "Oh, this blackfella can't even count. How is he going to run a grocery store with no electricity or no running water?" And the Murrays had to walk 4 kilometres into town every day to get the groceries. So, you know, at the end of the next financial year, my grandfather had the last laugh because his successful grocery store, just selling non-perishables, of course, significantly impacted on the bottom line or financial bottom line of the local Chamber of Commerce members. So that's my grandfather. And then his son, my father, Jim Hagen, was also a stockman. And then he's fixed up windmills, breaking wild horses and generals, rounding up of cattle, etc. And he was encouraged. He joined the Labor Party, and he asked the support from the Labor Party members to write a good reference. So he got a loan from the bank and with support from his boss, the stockman. And he was the first Aboriginal to relocate from the fringe camp into the township. And then he also was encouraged to stand for the National Aboriginal Consultative Committee when Gough Whitlam came into office in the early 70s. And he was successful, and he became Luachi O'Donoghue's deputy. Luachi O'Donoghue was the first chairman of the social policy experiment of having Aboriginal people advise the government. And then when Malcolm Fraser replaced Gough Whitlam, in 75, he changed the composition of the NACC to the National Aboriginal Conference by several members, merging some of the electorates, and Dad became chairman of that body. And from that position, when Sir Charles Court gave permission for mining exploration on Nongkombar sacred lands, the Nongkombar people rang Dad and said, "Look, can you help us?" He told Fraser to tell Court to overturn that permit to do exploration permits on sacred land, and Fraser wouldn't. So Dad became the first Aboriginal to address the United Nations back in 1980. So just thank you for indulging me in being able to share those two stories, because you don't get anywhere in life, Karen, if you don't have positive role models. And they're just two examples I've shown you or given you about my role models.
6: Yeah. Well, you're no stranger to the United Nations yourself. I mentioned in the introduction there that you'd fought to have that N-word removed from the sports ground in Toowoomba, and you ended up in front of the United Nations Committee on the Elimination of Racial Discrimination. Can you take us back to that? Because you started that campaign to have that N-word removed because you were tired of listening to it being announced while you were sitting in the grounds.
7: Oh, look, that was an awful time. It showed me a couple of things, Karen. One was I went there with my wife and my young kids and to watch my nephews play Andrew and Darren Robinson. They were twins. Twins, and in fact, it was Andrew's son Joshua I talked about who won the Sportsperson of the Year. And then at that game, they were saying, "Oh, that try scored at the Nigger Brand Stand end of the oval." And so, not only was it a visual ugliness of the sign, the ES Nigger Brand Stand. And I apologise to your listeners for saying that word in full, but they named it after the old white man by the name of Edward Stanley Brown. Now, Edward Stanley Brown was a great footballer. He actually played in the centres for Australia back in the 60s. And they kept his nickname. And even his business, they all knew him as Nigger Brown. And I was shocked. So I wrote to the former sports brand trust and asked them to take the name down and just call it the Edward Stanley Brown Stand. And they said, no, they consulted with the Aboriginal community. And this is the sad part about it, because I just returned home because my mum wasn't well, and I returned home to be with mum and took my family from North Queensland to Toowoomba. People started approaching me about the queue jumpers on the housing, on the Aboriginal housing company. They couldn't get a house because relatives of members of the board were putting their families higher than the others. And so I raised that, and that got a lot of publicity. So there was a lot of hatred towards me by the so-called leadership of Toowoomba. At that stage, a lot of them were sort of more related to large families, as you know, run those communities, organisations. And so when the Toowoomba Sports Ground Trust chairman, his name was John McDonald. Now, John McDonald's a very powerful rugby league person. He was, in fact, chairman of the Queensland Rugby League when they won their first State of Origin. And his captain, the first State of Origin, was Arthur Beetson. So when John McDonald had a meeting with the local Aboriginal community, they voted to keep the sign up. They supported this white guy over my claim to get rid of that offensive term. And then he recruited Arthur Beetson. Now, I've got a lot of respect for Artie Beetson. And Artie Beetson said, look, I've been called that word on the football field a lot of times. He said, I don't worry about it. He don't worry me. So when we went to the federal court, and they had former captain of the Toowoomba Rugby League, by the name of Dickie Rose, when they had all these fellows appear in court and testify that the N-word wasn't offensive to them as Aboriginals, that significantly impacted my case. I appealed to the full bench of the federal court, was knocked back. I then appealed to seek leave to the High Court of Australia, and that's when Mary Gauldron, High Court Justice, she said, if I was a pink person and I saw pink cement trucks, would I be offended by cement trucks? You know, it was just some outrageous comment about pink cement trucks, and dismissed my case. And I had no other legal recourse in Australia, and the only one was to go to the United Nations. So I took it to the Committee for Elimination of Racial Discrimination in Geneva, and I was successful there. And they directed the Prime Minister, John Howard, and his Attorney General, Darrell Williams, to take the necessary steps to remove the offending word and put something else up there. And John Howard said, no, he said, this has been handled appropriately by the domestic courts and I've got no intention of taking it down.
6: Mm.
7: And then funny enough, and he was conservative, as you know, he's the Liberals.
6: Well, I mean...
7: But Peter Beattie, yeah. Peter, Peter Beattie was a Queensland Premier, and he supported it too. Peter Beattie, he's a Labor man. He wouldn't take it down either.
6: Yeah, I think there's always been, you know, states not liking an international body telling you what to do. And, certainly has that kind of history here in Australia about, when the international body tells Australia that it needs to do certain or undertake certain actions to address particularly inequality and discrimination faced by Aboriginal and Torres Strait Islander people. But the end result was that the N word was removed. Certainly has that kind of history here in Australia about, when the international body tells Australia that it needs to do certain or undertake certain actions to address particularly inequality and discrimination faced by Aboriginal and Torres Strait

0: media then, because I utilised the media a lot back in those days, as I still do today. And I said, white ants will break their teeth trying to hit that, bite into that hardwood. I said, what's wrong with the wood? I said, but I'll tell you what, if you put a statue or anything up, whether you're knocking in the old grandstand and you use the same word, the ES nigger grandstand, I said, we'll be in court for another 10 years.
1: Yeah.
0: And they never, ever did put anything up again. I think, what's her name? I forget her name. Anna Bly, I think it was. Maybe. Yeah. And she was the premier, and Judy Spence was her minister of sport or something. And They didn't give me credit for taking it down. I didn't need the credit. I wasn't after the credit. I was just after the removal of that racially offensive word.
1: Mm.
0: And they didn't know, but I was getting calls from public servants who worked in the departments who were sending messages to me to other sources to say that process was underway. And there's a lot of good people in the public service who were offended by the campaign, and I think the government were all very offended. And then I actually won a book, one of my first books, the N-word, One Man Stand. I won an award at the Opera House for that. And then I won an award for a documentary what my wife directed and I co-produced called Nigger Lovers. Now, I know it's an offensive term. Even Oprah wanted to take me to America to interview me for a show, but she asked me if I could change the documentary title because she wouldn't say the word on TV.
1: Yeah.
0: And I said, no, I'm not going to change it. The reason I said it, because named that documentary, was because people loved that word so much, I called them that word lovers.
1: Yeah.
0: And it's on the YouTube. You see it on YouTube. It goes for 26 minutes. I won an international award, went to New Zealand with my wife and won a big award over there for the documentary.
1: Yeah. So I did want to talk to you about 18C because, as you may have been following, One Nation leader Pauline Hanson intends to take her racial discrimination fight with Green Senator Maureen Faruqi to the High Court, and and the argument being is that 18C of the Racial Discrimination Act limits political speech, if you like, and I want to sort of get your talk about your experience with 18C in trying to, do things like what you just talked about, removing the N-word from that sports ground. What are your thoughts about it? Is that section actually strong? I know that it's been under political attack from previous governments, and I think, there seems to be this movement to try and weaken it or remove it altogether.
0: I think it's very powerful. I mean, I'm probably one of the most litigious First Nation people in the country. I've had heaps of cases run through this. I mean, what people need to know is it's got to be an act that is reasonably likely in all circumstances to offend, insult, humiliate, or intimidate another person or group of people. And importantly, it's an act that is done because of the race, culture, or national or ethnic origin of the other person or of some of all the people in the group. Now, the three important components of it, anyone can check it on the internet. It's there for anyone to see. The act is not to be done in private if it causes words, sounds, images, or writing to be communicated to the public, or is done in the public place, or is done in the sight of hearing of people who are in a public place. And you mentioned some of my cases there before, Karen. And you take Scrabble for instance. I won against Scrabble. Scrabble's a $1 billion company. It's owned by Mattel. Mattel just won. They just made a $1 billion movie called Barbie, and I took them to court, and they had a huge team of lawyers, as you expect a $1 billion company to have. And I had one of the best barristers in Sydney. And the reason I took Scrabble up was that you can use the words abo, bong, or coon to win a game of Scrabble. Now, I'm talking about in the comfort of your own home where you can make up words. I'm talking about international competition. So the outcome of that was that

0: after a lengthy fight on the case, they agreed to change the words. But not only those three words, they changed 200 other words, offensive Chinese names, Jewish names, African names, any sort of offensive words that were available to be used in a professional game of online Scrabble or whatever you have. They changed it. And not only that, they remunerated me, and they also, and I asked them to pay money to not-for-profit organisations. They paid, I think, something like $20,000 to a sport body in Melbourne, $20,000 to an elders committee in North Queensland. So, you know, these are things I've fought. I mean, I remember once I went to an Elton John show concert in Townsville. I was living in Darwin at the time, and I went to a service station. It was service station, or one of those service stations near the...
1: One of those
0: Garbutt,
1: express ones. Yep.
0: The express, one of those express, I forget, look, pardon me, I've had so many cases, I just skip my mind which one. I don't want to mention a wrong service station and then get sued myself. But suffice to say is that this guy couldn't fill up my bowser because he wouldn't let, the fuel wasn't coming out, and all the white people, early in the morning, about six up past six, were filling up their bowsers and going inside. Then he called out, the guy on pump four, please come inside. Went inside and said, mate, what's going on here? I said, my, I'm not getting any petrol. He said, mate, you're going to have to prepay. And there's a lot of white people just before me and after me. I said, mate, I saw these white fellas not having a problem with their pumps. What's wrong with me?
1: Yeah.
0: And he said, nah, there's been a lot of drive-offs lately, mate. I said, drive-offs? I said, do I look like I'm going to drive-off, mate? And I was dressed, I was going on the plane, flying to Darwin, flying business class, and you know me, Karen, I've always dressed fairly well. And he said, oh, no, okay, but soon you heard my tone of voice. He said, no, in this case, we'll let you go. You can fill up your tank. I said, I'll see you in court, mate. And yeah, when I got my lawyers onto it, we had a hearing first, and then as I showed the video, they said, oh, we've got the evidence here, show the video. And when they showed the video, they fast-forwarded really quickly when it came to me not being able to use the bowser. And I looked at the seconds up there. I said, mate, slow that second down. Let me have a look what happened. You fast-forwarded there. And then when it slowed down, you can see that it wasn't coming out. And so I rolled them, and they didn't like it. And it goes all the time. I can talk all day about all the cases. I mean, I'm big media companies. When one of the Kern Cheese, a Canadian company, Saputo, they changed their brand from Kern Cheese to Cheer Cheese.
1: Yep.
0: I won't go into a long story about the lies they said about the patent of somebody's surname, which isn't true. That's fake. I wrote a book about that too. Kern, more holes than Swiss cheese, so you can buy that online. But with that case, the media, particularly Channel 9 Today Show, good Carl Stefanovic, they ran a campaign, a Facebook campaign about me. And you wouldn't believe it, I've got 132,000 hate mail. I referred them to New South Wales Police, Queensland Police, and we went to court, and they had the biggest lineup of lawyers on their side. And I said to my barrister, very high profile barrister in New South Wales, I said, mate, look at their legal team. He said, Steve, don't worry about him. He said, they used to carry my suitcase, briefcase. And he's ranked the best barrister in New South Wales. He rolled them, and they paid up. And then Daily Mail, which is the biggest news agency in the world, billion-dollar company out of London, they also paid me, because they defamed me as well. So it's a useful tool. But I'll say to your listeners, Karen, I get a lot of calls from people every day, just every other day, asking me to help them with racial discrimination. And it is very, very hard. It's very, very dangerous, because if you can't get good legal representation, you'll not only lose, you'll be forced to pay the legal costs of the other side. And if you see the number of lawyers that they parade in front of you at these court cases or human rights hearings, those dollars add up. So it's fraught with danger. Mm-hmm. But the good thing about my case is that I use the media, but good people like yourself and others always cover my stories. And these big billion-dollar companies, million-dollar companies, they hate the fact that I can get the publicity and draw attention to the cases, but then put pressure on the judges. I'm not saying all judges are inherently racist or bigoted, but there are some judges who would fall into that category. And, how on earth could I lose on a Nigger Brown case? Well, I did. So, yeah. It's dangerous.
1: We've just had, a Senate committee go around the country, talking to people about their, particularly First Nations people, about their experience with racism, whether it's, casual racism to systemic racism and that sort of thing. You say you get calls nearly every day from people asking about, getting your advice about racial discrimination. Has it always, do you think, been there, but now people are more open about it here in Australia because we've seen the rise of, right-wing nationalist groups in Australia, take to the streets even, particularly around January 26. I mean, there was that alleged attack on Camp Sovereignty in Melbourne, and then, of course, the alleged bomb attack at the Invasion Day rally at Boorloo. Can I get your thoughts around what you think is happening there? Is it just always been that undercurrent, just always been there? It's just now a little bit more exposed.
0: Oh, look, Australia, I've travelled all around the world. I mean, I used to be a diplomat. I've been everywhere. And, I worked with Mother Teresa in Calcutta. I turned 21 in Mumbai. I was a diplomat in Colombo. I looked after the first Australian cricket test series, represented our people in Chile and San Diego and Chile at the United Nations. You name it. And this is my personal opinion. I believe Australia is one of the most racist countries in the world. The only reason it's out now is there are good people like yourself and other Aboriginal people and good non-Indigenous people who prepared to share our cases. If you go back to the 1938, the Day of Mourning, right through to the 1946 Pilbara Strike, through the Vincent Lingiari, walk off to the in 66, and then you got the Freedom Ride in 67, and it goes on and on. I mean, it's because of brave men and women who dare to challenge the status quo. Probably a contemporary version, not at their levels by no stretch of the imagination. But it's getting coverage now in the media. You only have to look at the Black Deaths in custody. You only have to look at the changes to the age of criminal responsibility from internationally to 14 down to 10 in Northern Territory and Queensland. You only have to look at what those two right-wing governments did in Northern Territory. They abandoned the Treaty Commissioner.
1: Yep.
0: The Treaty Commissioner position, and in Queensland they changed the Truth Commissioner body in Queensland. And the change to the Truth Commissioner in Queensland, that was done before the new Premier even formed his cabinet. I mean, these are not little afterthoughts. These are foremost in the minds of these people. They actually run their campaigns using the race card. So, you only have to look at what's happening in America with the use of the race card. All around the world, in certain parts of Europe, they play the race card all the time. So when you ask the question, as things change, no, I don't think so. Look, I know we're getting, I use a figure of about 25% of non-Indigenous people support Indigenous people's aspirations and goals and aspirations, but there's still a very significant number of non-Indigenous people. If you scratch the surface, you'll find a redneck. Don't worry about that. I see him all the time. And I'll give you an example. Recently, I flew from Brisbane to Sydney, and I was a bit late. Most people have been on an aeroplane. You get the long line for the people sitting in economy class, then you get the short line for people sitting in business class who've got a gold card or a platinum card.
1: Yep.
0: I came in late to the line at the Brisbane Airport, and I jumped in the short line. And this old lady, she was from about 80 years of age. She had that purple hair. Must have died that morning. And she said, really loud voice, "You get at the back of the line and stop jumping the queue." And all the people in the line, mainly white people, they all nodded their head, put their head down. And I could have raised my voice and abused the old lady, but all I said was, "When you get on the plane, have a look where I'm sitting." And true enough, when she came on and put her card over to the air hostess, she sort of had a little glance to her right, and I was sitting in 2A in business class. And then when she walked past, she looked to the other side, looking the other side, on avoid eye contact. And that's what she'd see. She didn't see an Aboriginal man who's there, who's got a BA, MBA, and a PhD. I've written 7 books. I've won awards for literature and documentary making. And I've married a beautiful young Mandabara woman up from the Mangu tribe up here in Queensland, North Queensland, and the kids are all paying their taxes, you know, adult kids doing good jobs. No, I didn't see any of that. All this old lady saw was a black fella.
1: Yeah, just saw your skin colour.
0: And her race.
1: Yeah.
0: Skin colour. And I mean, a lot of people in line were embarrassed, but when I said that in a calm voice, they all smiled. All these white people in that line were smiling, you know. And I don't know why she had the audacity to do that, but I'm using that as an example, Karen, that, you know, people have got to walk in the shoes of an Aboriginal person for a day to appreciate the myriad instances of bigotry directed at them, you know, even blatantly or subliminally. It's in all forms. It I copy it all the time. I mean, I'm flying to Sydney tomorrow, and I just flew back 2 days ago from Alice Springs. You see it all the time, everywhere you go.
1: Yeah. You're currently working on some new material. You're writing a musical. That's got to be new.
0: Yeah. Oh, yes. Look, I wrote my latest book, my 7th book, probably one of my best, I think.
1: Yeah.
0: It's called Cases Excised on Yesterday. And the reason I wrote this book was I feel that the young people, the teachers in the schools nowadays are not qualified, but are not experienced enough to articulate First Nation people goals and aspirations and their history. So I wrote a book about a young Aboriginal girl in year 9 taking two white classmates, they're all only about 14, 15 years of age, back in time. And I took them back to 1555, 1788, 1955, some generation, and 2025, the incarceration. And I just want them to follow First Nation people for a week. They can't be seen. They can or heard. They can drink their water, eat their food, but they're invisible.
1: Yeah.
0: And just to see how people lived, and that's the nature of the book. So what I'm working with my daughter, we're writing a play, and I'm also writing a movie script to tell the story so that people, you know, people say, what's 1955? Aboriginal, say 1555. Aboriginal people were doing international trade with the Macassans. They came over here in December to search for beet demure or sea cucumber on the bottom of the ocean from Broome across to the Gulf of Carpentaria, but mainly around Arnhem Land. And they were from Macassar, and they took those back in the April winds every year back to Macassar, and all sold those to the Chinese as a food source and aphrodisiac. Now, we were doing international trading back in 1555, well before King George III sent the first fleet, Captain Arthur Phillip, across with his first fleet.
1: Mm.
0: So I'm just giving people a little bit of education in all those eras. 1788 was with Pemeroy and Harry Hughes, the burning of crops to terrorise the settlers.
1: Yeah.
0: And in 1955, I had a young Aboriginal girl who was the same age as him, was, stolen from her mother, and just to be reunited with her mother, and just all that sort of. And then, of course, 2025 was following these young kids in the prisons and looking and hearing their stories. So it's that sort of a storyline. But that book's also available on Amazon. People can buy it online.
1: Mm.
0: People can buy it. I think it publishers in-house publishing in Logan there. They publish a book. You can buy a hard copy there. So, you know, I feel I'm sort of semi-retired now, Karen, but I feel I want to do things. Still do things. I don't want to be up front or doing any of the stuff. I prefer not to be going in the court and all that sort of stuff. That scares living daylights out of my wife, as you can appreciate. The clan attacks you, and when I was a young fellow with my kids, I had police protection. They're awful periods. They're significant periods.
1: This is when you and you and Rhonda were living in Toowoomba at that stage.
0: That's right, Karen. You know, and people say, "Oh, Stephen Aiken. He's taken all these good cases," but that's the backstory, having police protection and shopping at Woolies and Coles at the last 15 minutes when everyone's gone, because of people trying to shoulder charge you in the supermarket, and you look down the aisle and you see someone with a camera trying to capture you, retaliating. They're the ugly side of this fight against racism, ADC and all that kind of.
1: Do you still get hate mail, Stephen, even to this day?
0: Oh, yeah. Just Google Stephen Aiken, you'll see all that. I mean, as I said, with the...
1: It's gone online now, right?
0: Oh, yes, it's online. I mean, it's sad, but I tell you, at that NATO award night in Darwin, I mean, I'm 66 years of age now. I was thinking my people would have forgotten about him, but a lot of people knew me, and they know that, like, one person came up to me. I spoke at a big executive session in Sydney recently, and this lady walked up and she said, "I just want to thank you on behalf of my father." I said, "Okay, sister, what for?" She said, "Well, you changed the name down in Newcastle. They're called Coon Island." And she said, "And they asked you what name you want to change it to if they change it." I said, "Well, don't talk to me. Talk to your traditional owners. They're the ones who left to give the name." And then they came to my father, who's chairman of a local land council, and they gave a name. Now the name's changed from Coon Island. And then I was up and flying into Cairns. I had the airport in Cairns, and young Margaret Freeman. She said, "So thanks, Steve. I remember when you came to Herbertson. We had a creek up at Herbertson in North Queensland called Nigger Creek. Now it's called Wandekla Creek." So I do a lot of cases that don't make the news too. Karen, or these ones, both those ones did make the news.
1: Yeah.
0: So to answer your question, look. I help people behind the scene. I don't want to be the face of the campaigns, but I do it. And I'm doing a lot of talking with you today, and I thank you for allowing me the opportunity to speak to your listeners. But the thing is, I would like young people to step forward and take on these campaigns. I'm sure there are a lot of them out there, because I really want to just... retire. I don't want any attention. I now live in Innisfail in North Queensland. My wife, this is her traditional country. Her mother's 97 and she's a midwife. We're back up here in North Queensland. And I just want to look out my window, look at the cane fields. I don't want to be caught up in people staring at me and pointing their finger at me and all that sort of stuff. But I guess when you've got a face like mine, you can get grey hair, but people still recognise you,
1: Well, look, I do appreciate you spending some time with me. I know that it is Rhonda's birthday today, so I do wish her the best from all of us here at AAA Murray Country, because, I'm sure you've got family here in southeast Queensland.
0: It's tomorrow.
1: Oh, is it tomorrow?
0: Very close. We're flying to Sydney for her birthday tomorrow, and my daughter's birthday is on Friday, 2 days later, and we're going down to watch Lion King and taking the sights of Sydney and eat their cuisine. So I thank you sincerely for your well wishes to Rhonda and our daughter Jada, you'd remember.
1: Yeah.
0: So I'm looking forward to the next couple of days, and I hope we don't get any one point against us when we jump on the airplane.
1: Yes. All right then. Thanks so much, Stephen, for your time on Let's Talk.
0: Thank you very much, Karen, and all the best to all your wonderful listeners out there.
1: That was Dr. Stephen Hagen, author and activist, also named this year's Male Elder of the Year at the National NAIDOC Awards. And, he's been my guest today here on Let's Talk. If you've just caught the tail end of it, don't forget you can catch the repeat after 7 o'clock tonight here on AAA Murray Country, or the podcast when it goes online at AAA.org.au.

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1: Well, today we're going to hear about a new First Nations business looking at creating pathways for Aboriginal and Torres Strait Islander people who want to either learn a trade, build their skills, or start a new career. Lani Blanco-Francis started Connections GTO, which works with employers and registered training organisations across New South Wales to create employment opportunities that benefit not only individuals, but communities and businesses as well. Connections GTO is actually right now reaching out across to businesses in New South Wales to consider apprenticeships and traineeships as a pathway to building that stronger workforce. And Lani joins us now for Let's Talk. Welcome to the show.
2: Thank you so much, Karen, and Let's Talk for having me today to talk about our GTO. I'm very, very humbled. Thank you.
1: I should start off by mentioning that Lani and I actually grew up together in a wharfside mining town called Weipa, in the Western Cape of Cape York Peninsula, of course. And I think the story goes, Lani, that most black kids, I guess, who grew up in Weipa probably learnt a lot of things from your family, one of them being dance. And then,
2: thank you.
1: Yeah, and those kids that hung out with my family learnt how to do cup murray and feasting. So
2: that's right.
1: Just want to declare that for everybody that Lani and I actually know each other from way back. But Lani, do you want to start off by telling people your mob?
2: Yes, absolutely. So thank you. I'm currently sitting on Koolyalangi land, Mossman, far north Queensland, where I actually was born and then grew up in Weipa. And Old Marpeen in far north Queensland. I'm a Kanju, proud Kanju, Yadakana woman, and have lived and grown up there for most of my childhood. And as Karen has said, our childhood memories have been one of fun, adventure, and a lot of learning.
1: And your parents were very active in the community as well. I think, was it Dad or Mum who had connections to Old Marpeen?
2: It was Mum, actually. She actually grew up in she was born in Old Marpeen and grew up there, and then later moved to Thursday Island, where she met my father, Silver, and they got married and moved south and had most of us, majority of us kids in Mossman, Koolyalangi land, and we grew up here. And then most of our childhood was in Weipa. So, yeah, Mum's the connection to Old Marpeen and to Weipa.
1: Yeah, and what's her name? Whose decision was it to move to Weipa? It was for work for Dad?
2: Yes, it was. Dad actually, he'd always worked the cane fields here in Mossman, and then he then moved. He was driving all over Australia, you know, dropping off, you know, in the sugar industry. So he was away a lot. So when the opportunity came up for him and he applied for Comalco and got on to a gang up there, he and my eldest brother, Ray Blanco, then moved up first and then established themselves in the community. And then we were then hosted by families. Then we all got in a panel van, packed all of us in one little car. I forgot to mention, Karen, I come from a family of 13, 14. Well, Mum and Dad had 14 of us, but 13 of us, and broke down halfway on the dirt road to Weipa, but we eventually got there, and Mum and Dad then established our life there. But it was the opportunity with Comalco back in those days.
1: Yeah. And did they eventually move back to Marpeen, or what was New Marpeen then?
2: Yeah, well, New Marpeen is still established in NPA, but in Northern Peninsula, Olmar Poon, we then established that Mum and Dad then went back in. The story goes that Mum, one of our aunties, Granny Jean, they got granted deed of grant and trust, and asked Dad to help them re-establish Olmar Poon. And eventually we went back. We went back in, I think it was in 19, Mum and Dad, I can remember, would have been only probably eight, so 1978 or 79. Yeah, we were very young then and pushing through on the road and getting Mum and Dad made a commitment to old Granny. And so, yeah, we went back early, and then that's when it started in the early 80s to re-establish old Ma Ping to what it is today.
3: Yeah, well, there's a sorry history with old Ma Poon, which, you know, I'd love to get into, but this is probably a conversation for another day. But, Lani, you know, one of, 13, did you say? Kids?
2: Yes, 13 kids.
3: As were families back in that day, large, I think there are some of our little ones who are probably trying to emulate that now, but why would you? I can't imagine how your parents managed, but they obviously did. Of course, you know, I mentioned dance, and, you know, you could have had a very different aspect talking to us now, because your older sister Sylvia, who went on to NASDAR, you were also were there too.
2: Yes, I spent a couple of years at NASDAR. So when I finally sort of graduated from high school, I then moved down to Sydney to start a career in dance, and was there for a couple of years. It was pretty tough, you know, holding down a career in dance and then being away from family and working, living in a hostel as a student. So I was earning $226 a fortnight, and 120 of that actually went on food and board. So it was pretty, pretty tough. So I ended up actually with the Korean dance. I then moved and into more permanent opportunities, and that's where I landed. Where I landed today in HR and employment and training.
3: I'm not sure if you can hear me, Lani, but something's just going on with the desk, so I'm hoping that you can. Tell us then, did you go to the ABC after you wrapped up dance?
2: Yes, I did. I did. I got a traineeship, and this is really interesting. I got a traineeship in HR as an admin, for and working very closely with the HR manager, and I was employed at ABC Television, and had an amazing career with ABC Television, ABC Radio, corporate. Expanded a good 7 years.
3: Mm. And our paths crossed again because we both were there at the same time.
2: Absolutely. Absolutely.
3: You left the ABC and ended up at Qantas?
2: Yes, I did. I got poached to go over to Qantas and head up their Indigenous, their First Nations program. And with the time that I arrived, we had 50 identified First Nations working for Qantas and in all sorts of areas. And by the time I had left again, got poached to go over to work with Insurance Australia Group, I left a program of 300 First Nations staff. And I predominantly worked in the HR department, and my task was, my role was a national role, and looking at recruiting for all talents in all streams, career streams within Qantas at the time.
3: You know, looking back at, you know, your life experiences, what prepares you for this kind of, well, one, starting up your own venture in Connections GTO? I guess that corporate background helped a lot.
2: Yeah, absolutely. I think it does stem back from my days working in where I grew up. So, you know, working in, you know, growing up in Weipa in Old Marpoon in far north Queensland, my childhood was adventurous and it was fun. It was something to look back on with a lot of gratitude. But we didn't have a lot. So, you know, there was a sense of strong family and community and togetherness. And I think at the time, Weipa was an, you know, mining town of 5,000 people, and many of us there were limited, had, you know, limited career path visibility, and most people worked for Comalco at the time, which is now Rio Tinto. And while that provided great opportunities, it was often the only career path that many people could see. And so that really stuck with me for a long time. And like many young people growing up in remote communities, they don't really know, you know, what all the possibilities were, and the careers that we saw every day mostly connected to mine and local services. So I was, when I eventually started my journey in employment and training more broadly, I seen the gaps for what it meant for First Nations people. It wasn't until I left home and started experiencing different industries and opportunities that I realised that there are a world of careers that are available for our people and our mob, but so more broadly for those that live in our remote and regional communities. So, yeah, my upbringing influenced a lot of what I've and shaped a lot of what I do today.
3: Well, we might take a break, Lani, come back and talk about Connections GTO and what you want to do there. You're listening to Let's Talk here on AAA Murray Country, broadcast throughout the nation on the National Indigenous Radio Service, iHeartRadio and the Community Radio Plus app. And I'm with Lani Blanco-Francis, the Chief Executive Officer of Connections GTO. Lani and I caught up yesterday just for a kind of a pre-interview to talk about what we're going to talk about. And, you know, I mentioned to you, Lani, I don't know much about GTOs. These are group training organisations. How are they different from, you know, something that maybe people are more familiar with, like RTOs, Registered Training Organisations?
2: Yeah, great question. You know, I was only just reflecting on that, and we talked about, you know, the challenge is about opportunity and exposure, and the GTO, we're the trusted partner linking education and employment. So think about it as a triangle. You've got the host employer on one pointy end of the triangle, who provide the real experience, workplace experience and mentorship. And their role is that the person actually gains the hand-on industry experience. On the other end, you've got the registered training organisation, that's the RTO. They provide the tailored qualification and the mentorship. And the outcome is that graduates will, you know, job-ready graduates with an Australian qualification and experience. We, in the middle of that, is the individual. The individual is the one, the trainee and the apprentice that's actually have a relationship with all three ends. So Connections, we actually are the host employment. We do the employment contracts, the training and assessment coordination, the mentoring and the well-being. That's our role. So So that's, if you think about it as a triangle, you've got the host employer, you've got us as the GTO, you've got the registered training organisation, and you've got the individual engaged in training and employment and building their career skills.
3: And I guess the benefit for the host employer is that they don't have to deal with all of the administrivia and that burden that comes with. I call it burden because I'm, you know, got my manager sort of head on right now, and you know that's always something that, you know, businesses obviously have to do because of the regulatory environment that we are in and or are governed by, but also, you know, do right by your employees as well.
2: Absolutely. Our role there is to recruit and match talent with employers. Our role is to manage the employment contracts and payroll. We monitor the workplace compliance and wellbeing.
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1: National Radio News.
2: Hello, I'm Laura Devoy. Northern Territory Police are helping with the investigation into the death of an Australian Army soldier. Defence confirmed an incident occurred yesterday at the Mount Bundy training area southeast of Darwin. One person was killed and five injured. NT Police Commissioner Martin Dole says police are working with Defence.
3: We have sent police resources to the training facility to assist Defence in those investigations.
2: The Prime Minister says it's important Pacific voices are heard as he leads a pre-COP31 climate summit in the Pacific. Anthony Albanese landed in Fiji yesterday. Today he's taking a delegation to the small nation of Tuvalu, which is under threat from rising sea levels. But only two ministers from outside the Pacific are part of the delegation. They are from Timor-Leste and Mauritius. Turkey will host the COP31 climate conference next month. Meantime, Australian faith leaders are calling on the Prime Minister to support a global fossil fuel treaty and a planned phase-out of coal, oil and gas. Banners are being displayed at churches and places of worship today. 80 senior religious leaders have signed an open letter which calls on the federal government to continue using Australia's international role to support an accelerated, equitable transition away from fossil fuels. The Anglican Archbishop of Brisbane, Jeremy Greaves, says the Pacific is already seeing serious impacts of climate breakdown.
4: People in those places have long been calling on Australia to phase out our coal and gas exports. And this is a good illustration of why we need a fossil fuel treaty so that we can be held accountable along with other polluters and exporters.
2: A Greens-affiliated think tank says publicly owned supermarkets would reduce the price of groceries. Shannon Kirkwood reports.
5: A new report by the Green Institute has proposed nationalising up to 200 Coles and Woolworths supermarkets and opening more than 400 other stores. It says eggs, milk, fruit, vegetables, meat and cheese would be sold at about two-thirds of their current price. That would result in the average four-person household saving $60 a week or $3,134 a year. The think tank says a national poll conducted by YouGov found 84% of Australians would support publicly owned supermarkets. The plan would cost more than $25 billion over 5 years.
2: Bird lovers are being asked to have a say on the planned protection of endangered cockatoos. Submissions on the federal government's draft recovery plans for the gangang cockatoos and southeastern red-tailed black cockatoos close tomorrow night. There's an estimated 25,300 mature gangang birds in the wild and around 1,500 southeastern red-tailed black cockatoos. BirdLife Australia is calling for stronger plans to protect habitat for both species, as well as improved fund recovery action. The master storyteller and an editor's dream is how British author and politician Geoffrey Archer is being remembered following his death at the age of 86. Mr. Archer's long-running political career was marred by a prison sentence in the early 2000s for perjury and perverting the course of justice. He was also a best-selling author. His last novel, titled Adam and Eve, is due to be published this week. Turning to sport, North Melbourne has named Jamie Graham as its new AFL head coach. The 43-year-old has spent more than a decade in coaching roles and previously worked at St Kilda, West Coast and Fremantle. Graham replaces Alistair Clarkson, who was sacked last month with a year remaining on his contract. And in football, Mary Fowler has withdrawn from the Matilda squad ahead of two upcoming friendlies due to personal circumstances.
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8: A few years ago, it was a fringe organisation, really, based in Washington, D.C. It is now very much front and centre of a movement that's turning the Democratic Party on its head, or at least wants to. So who are the Democratic Socialists of America? Why are they gaining popularity right now? And could they one day end up taking over the Democratic Party? Welcome to Americast.
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11: Whatever you want to talk about, Abdul, keep my wife's name the hell out of your mouth because she's way out of your league.
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13: See, he doesn't want to do the job. He wants to build his ballroom and travel with Natalie on their apparently defenseless flying palace gifted by the Emir of Qatar.
14: When I'm not around, you're going to be broke. There's not going to be anybody to report on. Nobody gives a damn about anybody else.
8: Hello, it's Justin in the worldwide headquarters of AmeriCast in London, England.
15: Hi, it's Sumi sitting in the Washington, D.C. office.
8: And Sumi, we're going to talk about the Democratic Socialists of America today, who are such a renewed force, aren't they, in the nation's politics. And I've been talking to their national co-chair, Ashiq Sadiq. Fascinating conversation about, well, everything really, the strategy, the policy positions, but also the recognition that they're not there yet when it comes to being genuinely popular across the whole nation, but how they might get there, how they might bring sceptical voters into the fold. But I'm right to say, aren't I, Sumi, that they really do matter more now, certainly than they have done in recent years.
15: Oh, yeah, we've seen a massive rise in the DSA. It's a fascinating conversation to look forward to hearing, Justin, because I'm really interested in to hear how they defend some of the policy positions that are seen as more extreme and how they see themselves aligning with the Democrats. But if we take a step back, who is the DSA? This is not a formal political party. They were founded in the 1980s, and it's a grassroots organization, has over 100,000 members, local chapters across all 50 states. The organization has gained in prominence in recent years, and in particular with, of course, New York Mayor Zoran Mamdani, one of the big faces and voices of the DSA movement. We've gotten asked this question a few times on this podcast, Justin. How can the DSA vote as Democrats or represent as Democrats? That's because, as I said, they're not their own political party. They are a wing of the Democratic Party. And because of that, they can be on the ticket as a Democrat, as they have been. But it's not just Zoran Mamdani. It's people like Congresswoman Alexandria Ocasio-Cortez. It's some of the up-and-coming figures, somebody like Angie Nixon in Florida, who's now the Democrats' Senate candidate there. And I mean, a Senate candidate in Florida who's a Democratic socialist is pretty astonishing. So I think, Justin, that tells you all you need to know about how this organization has really risen through the ranks in the last few years.
8: Yeah, they're really going great guns, aren't they? And built really around the Mamdani win, I suppose, initially. But actually, it is much wider than that. It's also worth saying, isn't it, that the fact that they have come to prominence now has also brought to prominence the various reasons why a lot of Americans would say, well, hang on a second, they may have an appeal to some, but they ain't never going to be a majority by any stretch of the imagination, even of the Democratic Party. And you look back to this candidate they had for, it was the governor's race, wasn't it, in Wisconsin, Francesca Hong, who didn't like Thanksgiving. I've forgotten the whole list of things she didn't like. There were all sorts of things about her that I think for a lot of Americans brought to the fore what they would regard as the weirdness of this movement and how un-American in their view it is. And the Thanksgiving thing, you just thought you could see, couldn't you, in party headquarters across the country, people raising their eyebrows, if not banging their heads on the table.
16: They brought up as well was a post from you in 2021 where you said Americans should cancel Thanksgiving, should have done this in 1621. The post has been deleted. Republicans have been highlighting it. Do you still believe that Thanksgiving should be canceled?
17: I'm a chef. And one of the first meals that I made that was for the community when I was 16 was a Thanksgiving meal. But Thanksgiving is also a time that's incredibly painful for many people in our communities. And so I think there I wanted to make sure that people understood that there are multiple views, but views can evolve. And the position that I'm
15: you can't hate on Thanksgiving. That is a cardinal rule in American politics, I think. But, you know, given all of that, Zoran Mamdani, the New York mayor, has been asked this question about the DSA often, and he actually sees the organization as having the ability to put forward a presidential candidate in 2028. He wants to see the Democrats do that. He made that point on the Clay Kane show on Sirius XM Urban View in the summer.
18: I think we have a number of choices.
9: I know that people are making their own choices of whether or not they want to run. What I'm hopeful of is we're seeing a lot of examples of what it can look like to have that focus on the working person. People who understand that affordability isn't just something you say, it's something you have to deliver. And that in doing this, we're not running away from the Democratic Party. We're going back to what the party used to be. You think about FDR and LaGuardia. You think about the New Deal. That's what the Democratic Party once was. That's what it could be again. And if we want to win, I think that's what we have to become.
8: Two problems with that, Sumi. Number one, a lot of their support doesn't really come from what we would classically think of as working people, would it? Sort of horny-handed sons of toil, people working on building sites and all the rest of it. It comes from people in universities, and particularly university senior common rooms. So that's kind of one side of it. But also, the DSA itself has this... list of policies. They are pretty out there, aren't they? There was this interview, we should listen to a bit of it, an interview that Megan Romer, who's the DSA's other co-chair, not the one we're about to hear from, but the other one, who appeared on Fox News Sunday in July and was asked this range of issue positions, and she was very happy to give them.
18: So we're going to put up on the screen a few of the things that are part of your platform, and I want to ask you, just give me sort of a true or false on these. Abolish the Senate.
16: True.
18: Okay, replace the presidency and Supreme Court as we now know them.
16: Yep.
18: Abolish ICE.
16: Absolutely.
18: Abolish borders and give amnesty to anyone currently in the U.S. illegally.
16: As a long-term plan, yep.
18: Defund the Pentagon.
16: Absolutely.
18: Abolish prisons, at least in large part.
16: Yeah, again, that is part of a long-term program, yeah.
18: Okay, so no prisons. Government or public ownership of most large corporations?
16: Yeah, absolutely.
15: There's a reason that went viral, Justin. Those are a lot of policy positions that I think it's fair to say the vast majority of Americans don't agree with. I think it's also fair to say the vast majority of Democrats in the Democratic Party don't agree with it. And there was a little bit of cleanup from some of the DSA members themselves, like Zoran Mamdani or AOC, on how they feel on these positions.
8: Yeah, exactly. That's my point, isn't it? That they may well have to ditch some of that. Interestingly, the long-term ones. So we're about to hear this interview that I've done with the other co-chair. I didn't bother much with the long-term things about abolishing prisons, because if it is long-term, heck, you can put that into another box. It's the short-term things that I think are really fascinating. And to be fair to them, and you're going to hear this in the interview now, there are some short-term things that they want to do that really do, among a certain swathe, particularly of young Americans, have some momentum. And the classic one is, well, there are two, aren't there? It's healthcare and housing, Sumi. Both of those things, you can kind of giggle at some of the other stuff there, particularly getting rid of prisons. Okay, no prisons, says the Fox News person. But actually, there is stuff there that really is seriously appealing, at least to some.
15: Yeah, and I think that's the point, Justin. You know, for Democrats, there are many members of their base, many voters who say the policy positions you've held until now have not made healthcare any more affordable. And the policy positions you've held until now have not made life more affordable in general. And that's where the DSA really has been able to kind of pick up steam, I think, is just pointing around and saying, look, this system we continue to vote for is not working for the majority of people who, let's say, don't earn large salaries and aren't able to kind of benefit from some of the corporate wealth. At least that's how they would put it, the DSA, that this country has seen expand over the last 10, 20 years.
8: Okay, let's hear directly from them then, from the DSA National Co-Chair, Ashiq Sadiq. I've been talking to him, and we started on the broad appeal. What is the DSA's broad offering to the American people?
19: Well, most Americans today are facing an extreme sense of crisis in their day-to-day lives. More Americans than in a generation are struggling to pay rent, are having to work longer hours or work multiple jobs just to make ends meet. So capitalism is not working out very well for most of the American public. We believe that basic needs should be guaranteed as human rights. Things like housing for all, healthcare for all, education for everybody. And these are basic needs that have been underfunded for decades. And most people are struggling to make ends meet just based on market logic. So it's really time for massive change. And the things that we're talking about as Democratic Socialists of America are increasingly looking pragmatic and sensible against the extreme sense of crisis that most Americans are feeling today.
8: Tell us, for instance, then, how it would work with housing. What would be provided that isn't at the moment?
19: We want to guarantee housing as a human right. So we want to expand publicly owned social housing that's high quality. There are plenty of models around the world, like Vienna has high quality social housing that's been guaranteed for the better part of the past century. We would like to strictly regulate investment properties, establish universal rent control, guarantee right to counsel for all tenants. So those are things that are possible to start doing under present situation. But right now, housing is becoming increasingly unaffordable on the market. The cost of housing, the cost of rent is going up everywhere, from the largest cities to the smallest towns.
8: You presumably would, at the state level and possibly at the federal level, more would be spent on offering this guarantee of housing as a human right to all Americans. I'm just thinking, have you looked at the side of the ledger, as it were, that says, okay, this is how we pay?
19: This is where a basic part of what we're calling for is to tax the wealthiest. We want to tax the billionaires to fund good social programs. Right now, there's something on the order of trillions of dollars in tax cuts that are handed out to the already wealthiest people in society. Elon Musk, just became the world's first trillionaire in the United States. And that's because there are massive tax breaks for the wealthiest people who are getting wealthy off the backs of most workers. So things like universal healthcare, universal housing, fully funding public education and transit, these things would be possible if we had fair taxes across the board.
8: What if they just left the country?
19: That seems a bit unlikely. The United States is the wealthiest nation in the history of the world, and there's plenty of profit to be made. That is being made, but right now it's not taxed fairly. So we can look at what's happening in New York City right now, where fair taxes are on the table, more on the table than they have been in a long time, because Zoran Mamdani is mayor, and there's not a massive exodus happening of the wealthiest people who are in New York City. They actually benefit from most people having extra wages to spare.
8: I want to ask you specifically about health as well, because everyone outside the United States, and plenty of people inside the United States, know perfectly well that the health system, in many respects, and a lot of people right across the political aisle would agree with this, doesn't work at the moment in a way that it should. It's not efficient, it's expensive, both expensive for individuals, but also just expensive. It takes up a lot of, you know, proportion of GDP, doesn't mm-hmm. it? What is it that you're suggesting should happen?
19: So we would point to universal healthcare that does exist in countries like the United Kingdom, across Europe, plenty of places in Latin America have universal healthcare at no cost upfront to individuals. The United States is the only developed country in the world without free universal healthcare. So we would save thousands of lives and reduce spending by over $1 trillion if universal healthcare were provided instead of at the whims of health insurance companies, which operate at their own profits, with healthcare as a priority for all people receiving it.
8: But that is the problem, isn't it? You do have to fund it. And I take your point that in the longer term, if people are healthier, you save money as a nation. And we talk about that in Britain.
19: Developed country in the world without free universal health care. So we would save thousands of lives and reduce spending by over $1 trillion if universal health care were provided instead of at the whims of health insurance companies, which operate at their own profits, not with health care as a priority for all people receiving it.
8: But that is the problem, isn't it? You do.

0: I think it was in the 1950s that there was a top marginal tax rate of something like 90%. So if you made over, let's say, $1 million, 90% of that additional income would be taxed. And that was considered fair. It helped fund a massive expansion of social services that most Americans did get to experience. Standard of living increased drastically in the decades after World War II. So that has been chipped away over the decades, and the sense that you need billionaires to make maximum profits to trickle down services for everybody, that just really has not worked out for majority of people.
1: Well, let's get on to that and get on to some of the more potentially more controversial areas that they are. Not that those things we've just been talking about will be uncontroversial in certain parts of the United States, which then I think you realize. What is your view of racial justice at the moment? Because again, it's a hugely contested area, isn't it? There are plenty of Americans, including a lot of white working class Americans, including a lot of Hispanic Americans, who would say, you know what? I just think everyone should be treated equally. And if they're good people, they should be treated well and encouraged. And if they do bad things, they should be stuck in jail or whatever it is. And that actually we don't need to discriminate between different, particularly different groups of people. Is the DSA on with that or not?
0: We believe in universal human rights. Everybody should be treated equally. People should have equal guarantee of rights. And economic rights are part of that. And that's where we do see a discrepancy in how rights have been provided over time. Martin Luther King Jr., who was well known as a civil rights leader and somebody who fought for racial justice and civil rights, also called for economic rights. And that was the next phase of what he was really beginning to organize for when his life was cut short. So this is something that we have our own critiques, I think, of the way that diversity policies have sometimes played out, where the priority is to get more people of more diverse identities, whether racial or gender or anything else, into positions of power, but then not changing anything, especially economic conditions for most people of those identities who are working class people. The most important thing for us as democratic socialists is, are we delivering things materially? Are we promoting policies and winning power so that we can actually have an equal playing field for
1: It's
0: everybody?
1: really interesting that you'd say that because Alexandria Ocasio-Cortez, of course, who lots of listeners of this podcast will know well, she's now rejoined, hasn't she, the DSA, having been a member before. I think she's been out for 7 years ago, has rejoined. She recently said Woke One was crazy. She seemed to be sort of separating herself, didn't she, from all of that. Is that the way to go, do you think? That actually the for you, it's concentrating on the bread and butter stuff, the economy stuff, and if the rest of it is not exactly abandoned, but just isn't in the forefront, given that it seemed to be quite unpopular, certainly in the last presidential election, then that is the future for you.
0: At the core of what we're doing and why we're succeeding and winning more and more is that we are laser focused on economic demands, expanding universal public services that address the cost of living crisis. So Zohran Mamdani campaigned on three top things: freezing the rent, universal childcare, fast and free buses. Now that so those are promises that he campaigned on and got a mandate for and is beginning to deliver in his first year in office. So people are seeing that. But really importantly, he didn't abandon other things like trans rights or immigrant rights or the freedom of pa for Palestinians. These things that so some might say are woke or just things that only affect a minority of people. These are not things we have to sacrifice, and we are demonstrating that by focusing on these universal economic demands that bring in people across differences, across identities, across ethnic groups, that is the basis to then win protections for minorities and expand rights for everybody.
1: So what is the DSA proposal? Because obviously a lot of your supporters on the progressive left, very exercised at the moment by Israel and Palestine, and a range of views, I suppose it's fair to say, about what should happen, except that the core of it is you don't like Israel, don't like what Israel has been doing in Gaza. To what extent then, where would you see as the DSA the end point in Israel and Gaza? What is it that should happen? Is it a two-state solution, a one-state solution? What should be the policy?
0: Well, what we're really focused on right now is ending U.S. military aid to Israel. We want an end to American atrocities, a genocide that's funded by the United States, and Israel has been an apartheid state for for decades.

0: before the Stenocyte Accelerated. So there's a range of viewpoints, I think, on what an eventual endpoint would be. We do basically believe in universal human rights and equality for everybody. So I think broadly we would want to see equal treatment, equal rights for everybody who lives on that land. But in the near term...
1: So just to be clear, does the DSA believe that Israel, you've just called it an apartheid state, can Israel survive as the Jewish state, as a state that is a homeland for the Jewish people, or has it got to be something different?
0: We believe in equal rights for everybody, and the existence of an ethno-state is not something that we see as compatible with equal rights for everybody.
1: So what would happen to the Jews who currently live in Israel? And there are, what, I don't know, 7 million or so of them. What under DSA policy, what happens to them?
0: I would compare it to South Africa or even the United States, where there has been enforced segregation for many generations. And then eventually there were changes in legal and equal rights where people had to live with basic rights. That's what we would like to see. Obviously, it's hard to imagine how that happens from the existence today of the state of things. But that's where we focus on ending U.S. funding to the state of Israel. Right now, it's
1: so it would be a
0: and then the people would
1: the
0: decide.
1: State of Israel just to, which people?
0: People who live there. Right now, Israel has impunity to wage a genocide on Palestinians because they are funded to the tune of billions of dollars in direct military aid from the United States. So as citizens of the United States, we can focus on ending our country's complicity in this.
1: What an Israeli would say, though, to you is that it's the only state in the world where Jews can be safe. It's a democracy. It was attacked on October the 7th. It defended itself, albeit brutally.
0: Well, we reject anti-Semitism everywhere, and we believe Jews, like everybody, should be safe and free to live anywhere. In the United States today, anti-Semitism is on the rise, and it's a serious problem. And for many people in the United States, these anti-Semitic feelings are often associated with what people see the state of Israel doing, wiping out a whole other people. So that's where... Mm-hmm. I would point to what many of my close friends who are anti-Zionist Jews say today. They don't want this happening in their name. Okay. There's a huge generational shift happening among American Jews where they see what Israel is doing, and
1: I think everyone can see there is a huge generational shift going on among American Jews, perhaps, but also more generally among young people, who, of course, many of your core supporters. We're running out of time. I just want to go to one other kind of world conflict at the moment, just to get straight in people's minds, not what necessarily your end policy is, but what you would do if a DSA candidate, presidential candidate, came to power. What your expectation would be, or indeed if DSA candidates got into Congress in large numbers. So Ukraine, do you accept that Russia invaded Ukraine and should be forced out of all of Ukraine that it took?
0: What Russia did is terrible. We resist imperialism in any form, and Russia invading Ukraine is against the right of people to their own self-determination. So this is another place where we focus on what we can do from within the United States. We can shift from a policy of militarism and a military response to any situation in the world. We would shift resources to expanding diplomacy and expanding the conditions for real peace and economic security for all people around the world.
1: What would diplomacy, given that Vladimir Putin doesn't seem keen on diplomacy, if American weapons weren't there, Ukraine could be overrun, couldn't it? So in those terms, you'd just accept that? I don't see what the diplomacy is that you would bring to bear.
0: I think it's a hard situation with Ukraine. I believe that DSA members who are in Congress have voted for aid to Ukraine. I think zooming out at the big picture, there is a now $1 trillion military budget approaching $1.5 trillion. The United States has over 700 overseas military bases. We could cut those in half. We could cut more than half of those down and withdraw from those overseas bases. That would save hundreds of billions of dollars. And that could shift many, many resources to providing social needs right here in the United States, ending homelessness, providing housing for everybody in the country who needs it, would cost something like $15 billion. That's just a handful of the overseas military bases. And that would help free up massive amounts of resources to deal with something like the climate crisis. Most Americans right now have a hard time imagining what a future looks like when they're seeing the climate crisis, the rise of AI, which we haven't talked about much, but that's really on people's minds now with these data centers popping up all over the country, undemocratically using up land, water, and resources that American citizens are having to foot the bill for while these big tech companies are pushing them everywhere and profiting from them. So these are major imbalances of power that most Americans are feeling. And being told that we need to bomb Iran or do regime change in Venezuela or whatever, that just is totally falling flat. Most Americans don't believe in these things.
1: Okay, look, Ashit, we got to let you go now, but there's no doubt that you are and your party is a newly reinvigorated voice. It's a voice that's been around for a bit, but a really reinvigorated voice in American politics. And it's really great to hear from you so much of what you believe in and what you're fighting for. So thanks so much, Ashit Zadig, for joining us.
0: Thanks so much for having me on.
1: Okay, that's it for today. 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And if you want to get in touch, do please do that. We look at every single message that we get. 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Bye-bye.

Welcome to Tuesday Lunchbox, opening today's program, Deep Purple performing Nobody's Home. 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

0: And that was Kadavar performing The Old Man. Foghat prior to that with Needle and Spoon, and the Beatles kicked us off with I Want to Tell You.
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1: Hello, I'm Alyssa Delves. The Coalition has unveiled its migration policy, proposing to cut 650,000 temporary visas over the next 4 years. The Leader of the Opposition says the plan would bring migration numbers lower than those under the Howard government. Shadow Migration Minister John O'Dunham explained the plan in more detail.
2: To arrive at a reduction in the temporary visa population of this country of 650,000 or thereabouts, of course, the first year the NOM will be 100,000, the second year 100,000, up to 130 in the third year, and 160 in the fourth. Our permanent program will remain capped at 185,000 per year, and it's important to note also that there'll be no changes to what's known as the family reunion visas.
1: Meantime, Deputy Opposition Leader Jane Hume hit out at Labor's current policies, calling their management negligent.
3: Rather than growing the economy by making our workers and our businesses more productive, Labor has become entirely reliant on migration to drive economic growth, relying on population rather than productivity to prop up GDP. That's why we've seen GDP per capita go backwards. It's an unsustainable model and it must stop.
1: Opposition leader Angus Taylor has expressed his condolences for the Australian Army soldier who died in the Top End yesterday.
4: It's another tragic reminder that our men and women warfighters put their lives on the line even when they're not in combat. We're also thinking of the 5 soldiers injured in this accident.
1: NT Police are helping with the investigation into the death, which Defence has confirmed occurred yesterday at the Mount Bundy training area, southeast of Darwin. 5 others were injured. Australian agricultural land values performed strongly throughout the first half of this year. Bendigo Bank has released new research showing the national median price climbed 7.6% to reach $10,719 a hectare. The Australian Farmland Values Report also found that despite the market growth compared to last year, the volume of farmland changing hands has reduced, driven in part by ongoing land consolidation and a growing gap between buyer and seller expectations. Cancer patients are warned to be wary of nutritional advice online. Researchers from Adelaide University analysed more than 150 nutrition claims from 8 online platforms, including ChatGPT, Facebook and Instagram. Some of the advice included avoiding dairy, fruit or red meat, or taking vitamin D supplements. But the scientists say they found the majority of online claims targeting people with breast cancer were not supported by reliable scientific study. And a celebration of one of the world's most influential artists has begun. Special events, releases, collaborations and fan experiences are underway in the lead up to what would have been David Bowie's 80th birthday on January 8, 2027. Mr. Bowie died aged 69 in 2016 after a battle with cancer. And in sport, new North Melbourne coach Jamie Graham says he's keen to get started. The 43-year-old has spent more than a decade in coaching roles and previously worked at St Kilda, West Coast and Fremantle, but this is his first job as a senior coach.
5: I feel like it's a perfect fit. My values and the way I'm wired seem to be very aligned with North Melbourne. Feels like a connected club.
1: Graham replaced Alistair Clark, who was sacked with a year to run on his contract last month.
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7: Canberra's weather forecast for the next week. According to the Bureau of Meteorology, today looking for a top of 22, which will be mostly sunny. Tomorrow, minimum 2, maximum 18, and again, mostly sunny. Thursday, minimum 1, maximum 19, and sunny. Friday, minimum 4, maximum 23, cloud clearing. Saturday, not so good. Minimum 8, maximum 21 with showers. Sunday, similar. Minimum 8, maximum 22, but cloudy. And Monday into next week, minimum 7, maximum 25 with a shower or two. That's the latest news headlines and weather on 2XX. The tracks are played immediately prior to the news. We finished off with L7 performing On My Rocking Machine. Gamma, prior to that, old Ronnie Montrose with Oh No You Don't. Lynyrd Skynyrd before that one with On The Hunt, and Bo Diddley kicked us off with I'm A Man. 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

0: There you go, that was Chickenfoot performing Oh Yeah. The Ali Venable Band prior to that with Nowhere to Hide, and Gary Glitter kicked us off with I'm the Leader of the Gang.
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0: And April Wine there performing Wanna Rock. Foghat prior to that with Nothing But Trouble. Buffalo before that one with On My Way. And Doug Mulray, Uncle Doug, kicked us off with I'm a Punk.
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0: Okay, just on 1:30, time for the community announcements, and after those we'll rock back into the last half hour of today's program. Radio 1 RPH is having a Spring Fair fundraiser, Saturday 10th of October, 808, Barton Highway, Gungahlin is the address. Runs from 10 a.m. until 3 p.m. More info, have a look at the website, 1rph.org.au. 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The Canberra Highland Gathering is happening Saturday 10th of October at the Canberra Oval in Kett Street. It's a free event. More info, have a look at the... 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The National Threatened Species Family Day at Wildbark exhibition is happening up until Saturday, 31st of October, and it's happening at Wildbark, which is in Mulligan's Flat, which is in Throsby. Everything else. 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A couple of phone numbers, 1-800-558-268 or 0411-119-568. 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

0: Yeah, how good was that? Deep Purple performing No. The Who before that with Shug. Dismiss prior to that one with On the Edge. Powderfinger before that with On My Mind. And Roy Young kicked us off with I'm a Loner.
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0: That's all the time we have for today, unfortunately. One song left to play. Thanks for listening in. I hope you've enjoyed the program and I hope you can join me next week for both the Monday and Tuesday editions of Lunchbox from 12:30 p.m. with me, Rod. Until then, have a great week. Stay safe, behave yourselves, be good to one another, and keep rocking on. Winding up the program today, we have another one by the Beatles, but this one's a bit different. It's I Want You, She's So Heavy.

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2: Hello, I'm Alyssa Delves. Australia's net migrant intake would be slashed to about a third of current levels under a coalition plan unveiled today. The opposition wants to cut migration from nearly 300,000 people to about 100,000 in the first year if it wins the next election. Net migration would then settle at 160,000 per year after 4 years. Opposition leader Angus Taylor says the party is proposing the biggest cut to immigration in the country's history.
3: That is what is necessary right now, given the failures of the Labor government. It will bring what we're announcing today, will bring the numbers down to below the levels they were at under the Howard Liberal National government. It will be putting Australia first, and it will be putting our national interest first.
2: A new report details the way girls are more disadvantaged after a natural disaster. Plan International's State of the World's Girls Report shows the impact on girls as a result of the climate crisis and why protecting girls needs to be part of the climate response. Speaking to the BBC, Plan International's CEO, Rina Galani, explained why urgent action is required.
4: Basically, what happens is that three things break at once in a climate crisis and they impact girls severely.
2: She says those three factors start with families losing income, followed by a loss of access to health and education, and greater vulnerability to child marriage or child labour. Bird lovers are being asked to have a say on the future protection of endangered cockatoos. Laura Devoy reports.
5: Submissions on the federal government's draft recovery plans for the Gangang cockatoos and southeastern red-tailed black cockatoos close tomorrow night. BirdLife Australia is calling for stronger plans to protect crucial habitat for both species, as well as improved fund recovery action. There's an estimated 25,300 mature Gangang birds in the wild and around 1,500 southeastern red-tailed black cockatoos. BirdLife Australia warns once mature trees and natural hollows for nesting are lost, they cannot be replaced within our lifetime. So it's asking more Australians to get involved and make a submission to help secure a future for the iconic cockatoos.
2: Meantime, scientists are calling on the public to help track the migration of bogong moths. Invertebrates Australia want the public to look out for the moths that were marked with small blue dots of paint when they passed through the Blue Mountains region of New South Wales. The public's encouraged to help map the movement of the endangered species by simply taking a photo and reporting the sighting online to Invertebrates Australia. 500 moths were painted, as billions of them currently move thousands of kilometres from their breeding grounds to the high Alpine caves of the Australian Alps, where they'll rest for the summer. And taking a look at sport in NRL, Tyson Frizzell is set to join Tonga in his third World Cup for a third nation. Frizzell, who has a Welsh father and a Tongan mother, played for Wales as a rookie in 2013 and was a member of the winning Kangaroo squad in 2017. The Knights veteran represented Tonga in their 2023 tour of England and will now line up at the Rugby League World Cup 2026 after being named in the squad. Meantime, Junior Paolo will co-captain Samoa at the World Cup with Parramatta's blessing. It comes as the Eels hope to strike a deal with the prop before the tournament kicks off. He'll lead the Samoa squad, which contains five players who played in the NRL Grand Final alongside Jerome Luai.
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Sister Selector's Roots and Reggae Show, coming to you across the country thanks to the Community Radio Network and Buckets Radio in Corstar. This week we have plenty of old and scratchy, new and glitchy, dub and reggae from around the world. And Mick Dick gets us started as always with his Honored Airy Version intro piece. And with their first single in 10 years from Queensland, this is Kingfisher with Highly Recommended.

Multi-instrumentalist, singer, songwriter and producer Tash Sultana with a new single, Something in the Water. Kingfisher with Highly Recommended, and with the title track from her new album, this is Queen Ifrika with Breath of Life.

She'll be in Australia in February with King Yellow Man. That was Queen Ifrica with Excellent Jar and Breath of Life from her new album of the same name. I love this tune. This is the 2026 mix of Love is a Key

issued album. Cedric Myton and the Congo's 1979 album, Image of Africa. This is the dub version of Stay Alive, and before it only Jah Know. The Viceroy's at the top with a new mix of Love is a Key. And up next, Boss Capone of Dutch band The Obsessions with Jamaica's Keith Rowe from their upcoming album together, Dub Delique.

Veteran Jamaican singer and one half of the famed Keith and Tex. This is Keith Rowe with Boss Capone on Dub 13 and Don't Throw All Your Dub Away. Both tracks from their forthcoming album together called Dub Delique. Coming up, a couple of tracks from Shaggy's latest album called Lottery.

edition you don't get it tonight. What goes wrong, come wrong. She tell me, says she love.

With Jeremiah on the title track. That was Shaggy from his latest album, Lottery. And before it, Bun, She Loves Me. Right now, led by Wouter Rossiel from the Jamaican Jazz Orchestra. You're listening to the debut single from Belgian Vintage Jamaican Sounds Project, The Heptatonics.

Seeing us out of Sister Selector's Roots and Reggae show this week, Brisbane's Carl Muller as Subset with Accretion Dub from his newly released UK EP, The Dub Chamber. Getting us here from their upcoming full-length album, The Sun on Your Skin, Belgium's The Heptatonics with Come Again. From Buckets Radio in Gloucester, and via the Australian Community Radio Network. Thanks for your company. I'm Sister Selector, and I will catch you same time next week. Bye for now.

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1: National Radio News.
2: Hello, I'm Alyssa Delfs. OpenAI has apologised after one of its artificial intelligence models went rogue and hacked a Medicare website. Speaking at a parliamentary inquiry into AI today, the tech giant's chief strategy officer, Jason Kwan, says it should not have happened.
3: During internal training and evaluation, our models accessed Australian government websites in ways they were not directed to. That should not have happened. We also should have handled our response better. We are sorry, and we know we have work to do to rebuild trust with the Australian people. We are committed to doing that work.
2: Mr. Kwan says OpenAI has established a local task force in Australia with independent expertise to make recommendations on how to better manage the risks associated with increasingly capable AI. The Prime Minister says the nation's thoughts are with the loved ones of the Australian Army soldier tragically killed during a training exercise in the Northern Territory yesterday, as well as with those injured in the incident. Acting Prime Minister Richard Marles, in the role while Anthony Albanese attends pre-COP in Fiji, described the death as a tragic loss of life. Mr. Marles says Defence is currently working with and supporting all the families in this difficult time. Queensland is urging the Labor government not to cut funding for disaster preparedness in the next budget. The country's most disaster-prone state has launched its Get Ready Queensland Week to help communities get on the front foot ahead of possible floods, fires and storms. Premier David Crisafulli hopes all levels of government will recognise the importance of funding for natural disasters.
4: When Mother Nature throws everything at their community and that they're at their darkest and deepest point, they just need the knowledge that everyone is on a unity ticket to pull in and make things work. And it's always been the case, and we just not for turning on this, and I'm really, really hopeful that there'll be some common sense come out of Canberra.
2: Researchers say better support for after-school care providers may help increase physical activity among young students. Shannon Kirkwood has the details.
5: An Adelaide University study has found out-of-school hours care services who participated in an online training program designed to increase activity and reduce screen time saw a significant increase in physical activity among children. Just one in four Australian children achieved the recommended daily amount of moderate to vigorous physical activity. Lead researcher Professor Carol Maher says more than 500,000 children spend time in outside school hours care every week in Australia, so these services are in the ideal position to build more movement into children's play.
2: And the Nobel Peace Prize in Medicine for 2026 has been awarded to three scientists who are investigating the mysteries of the human brain. The researchers, two from Germany and another from the United States, have looked into the mechanisms the brain uses to turn individual nerve cells on or off. The discovery has led to the field of optogenetics, allowing researchers to switch other cells around the body on and off in the study of Parkinson's or depression to see how they react. The Physics Prize will be announced tonight with more honours on the way this week. And turning to sport, new North Melbourne coach Jamie Graham says he's keen to get started. The 43-year-old has spent more than a decade in coaching roles and previously worked at St Kilda, West Coast and Fremantle, but this is his first job as senior coach.
6: I feel like it's a perfect fit. My values and the way I'm wired seem to be very aligned with North Melbourne. Feels like a connected club.
2: Graham replaced Alistair Clarkson, who was sacked with a year to run on his contract last month.
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9: 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I acknowledge the traditional custodians of the lands on which this program is heard. I pay my respects to elders past, present and emerging, and I extend that respect to other Aboriginal and Torres Strait Islander peoples who may be listening. Always was, always will be Aboriginal land.

society cruise down the road each day. They got the economic wherewithal, they can't afford to pay. They got them numbered bank accounts, the system assures they win. They exploit the population, we're on the outside looking in. Them pillars of society drive us like a tool, for them that's cool. They drive Mercedes, Benz and Porsches, live Rolls Royce gilt-edged lives. You can tell the affluent from the status symbols that they drive.

church on Sunday, the crowd in the front pews. There's a hierarchy of dominance with a power at the top. And if you think you found the magic key, you find they changed the lock. Simple as a society. Drive us like a tool, for them that's cool.

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I'd like to make decisions, but they won't allow the time. It says religion is the opium. I say

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Sir, Your Honor, Your Grace, Your Highness were made to polish and lick their brass. But you, my friend, can be like them if you have them.

0: G'day, Steve Norwood here, and we opened this week's show with a song that shares its name with a play written in 1877 by Norwegian playwright Henrik Ibsen. It's also the name of Kev Carmody's debut album, Pillars of Society, which was the name of the song we heard. And it's Rolling Stone magazine labelled Pillars of Society by Kev Carmody as arguably the best protest album ever made in Australia. And we've got lots of protest songs on this week's show. We're going to have a track now from Archie Roach. This was recorded in 1988, the bicentennial year of British colonisation in this country. This is Archie Roach, Keep Your Handouts, Give Us Back Our Land.
1: It's a song about handouts. You know, I believe that Aboriginal people are getting pretty sick and tired of handouts and the welfare system. The song that I call Keep Your Handouts and Give Us Back Our Land.

That was Vic Sims with Get Back Into the Shadows. It comes from the album The Loner. It's quite an incredible story behind Vic Sims and also behind The Loner. Vic Sims was a one-time child singer who, around the age of 11, toured with Cole Joy and the Joy Boys. He unfortunately fell on pretty hard times later in life, and in 1968 he was convicted of robbery and received a 7-year sentence and was sent to Bathurst Jail. The album The Loner was recorded live in Bathurst Jail in a single 1-hour take in 1973, and RCA, who set up the mobile recording studio, wanted to get Vic Sims to go and do performances on day release to promote the album. Vic Sims refused, believing that he was being exploited, and for his trouble he was transferred to Parramatta Jail and served the remainder of his sentence pretty much in solitary confinement. We're going to have a track now from Richard Frankland. This is a reworking of a song about human rights that Richard Frankland did about 20 years ago with his band The Charcoal Club. This is a reworking of the song, as I said, and it comes from the album Discovering Liepin Mara. This is Richard Frankland, Cry Freedom.

Straight after Cry Freedom from Richard Frankland, we had No Fixed Address with Black Man's Rights. And No Fixed Address, a great innovative band, and released their early music, including the song Black Man's Rights, on the movie Wrong Side of the Road, before they actually put out an album. And then we had a track from Emma Donovan and the Putbacks from the 2020 release, Crossover, Mob March, a song inspired by protest marches that have happened over the years. You're listening to the First Australian Music Hour with Steve Norwood. And on today's program, we're featuring songs that protest songs. This is a track now from Glenn Scunthorpe, quite a moving song, I find this one. This is from used on the soundtrack of the 2004 John Pilger documentary, Utopia. This is Glenn Scunthorpe, No More Whispering.

some words of wisdom from the late, great George Burawanga, former lead singer of the Warumpi Band, Wake Up Australia. We're going to have a track now from Kokatha Kadichimara songman Dave Arden. He was a founding member of the musical director of the Black Arm Band. And this is a song from the album Mitra, The Ballad of James Arden. And James Arden was Dave Arden's great grandfather, who was also the keeper of tribal knowledge of the Kadichimara people. Mitra means rise up. This is Dave Arden. Call it out.

for this week. Hope you've enjoyed the program. I'm going to leave you back where we started with possibly one of the greatest protest songs ever written in Australia. I'll be back next week with another First Australian Music Hour. Until then, thanks for listening.

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4: Good afternoon, I'm Alyssa Delfs. The leader of the Nationals has praised Liberal leader Angus Taylor after the Coalition handed down new plans for migration in Australia today. The proposal would cut net overseas migration from its annual level of nearly 300,000 people to about 100,000 in the first year if it wins the next election. Matt Canavan says the policy puts Australia first.
5: That ensures that we have the skills we need as a country to grow and develop, that we do remain a welcoming nation for those people who want to build a new home, have a fresh start in their life. We've always done that. But we don't have an uncontrolled border, an uncontrolled migration program that undermines our democratic institutions, our social cohesion and the broader support for a sensible and balanced migration policy in this country.
4: Meantime, the Asylum Seeker Resource Centre has rejected the Coalition's policy. The plan would see Australia's humanitarian intake slashed to just 10,000 places a year and would require people applying for protection from within Australia to lodge their application within 30 days of arrival or lose work rights. The centre says at a time when people are struggling with soaring rents, mortgages and bills, political leaders should be focused on solutions that make life more affordable and secure, rather than blaming migrants, refugees and people seeking asylum. It says Australians deserve real solutions, not politicians trying to turn the country against its neighbours. The Fijian government says it's being realistic about Australia's fossil fuel plans. NIRS News' Adam Evans reports.
6: As Australia supports Fiji and Tuvalu hosting a pre-COP31 climate crisis talk, the federal government is facing blowback for considering new coal and gas projects. Linda Tabuya is Fiji's climate minister. She told the ABC Australia's facing both praise and criticism across the Pacific.
7: We are realistic about the decisions that Australia needs to make for itself. It has its own sovereignty, yes. It is helping us, the Pacific, to build this platform as we prepare for COP31, and we respect that. But certainly there have been some the countries here in the Pacific that have expressly shown that they are not happy with that.
4: Meantime, an advocate of young women says she's pushing for greater recognition of the challenges facing girls during climate crisis. Plan International's National Ambassador Yasmin Poole is in Fiji for the pre-COP event, where attendees are focusing on plans to accelerate the clean energy transition. Ms. Poole says in the Pacific, climate change is impacting girls' education and nutrition.
8: We're calling governments to commit to addressing the climate harms faced by girls in advance of COP, the world's largest climate talks. Climate justice is gender justice. As climate change worsens inequality, we must act.
4: And the Nobel Peace Prize will be announced on Friday. Some of those nominated include the United Nations Relief and Works Agency for Palestinian Refugees and US President Donald Trump. 287 candidates have been nominated for the prize, including 208 individuals and 79 organisations, while the full list is kept confidential. And taking a look at sport now in NRL, Tyson Frizzell is set to join Tonga in his third World Cup for a third nation. Frizzell, who has a Welsh father and a Tongan mother, Butler, played for Wales as a rookie in 2013 and was a member of the winning Kangaroo squad in 2017. The Knights veteran represented Tonga in their 2023 tour of England and will now line up at the Rugby League World Cup for 2026 after being named in their squad.
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I'm

0: I'm Roger Bean, and I've been providing technical support since 2017 to 2XX, and I wish 2XX and all who sail in her a very happy 50th anniversary.
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1: Good afternoon, I'm Alyssa Delfs. The Australian Chamber of Commerce and Industry has warned the Coalition's proposed immigration cuts would hurt Australia's economic growth. The plan includes cutting 650,000 temporary visas over 4 years through a number of different measures. But the ACCI says the policy goes against what the economy needs, adding it could undermine future growth. Meanwhile, the leader of the Nationals has dismissed the concerns over the economic impacts of the plan, described by the leader of the opposition as the biggest cut to migration in Australia's history. Matt Canavan told the ABC it's a budget-neutral policy.
2: We have worked with the Parliamentary Budget Office on this, and these figures are public. The average skilled worker here in Australia contributes about three times more in tax than those on some other visa classes. So what we will be doing is reducing those visa classes, like, say, temporary graduate visas, like bridging visas.
1: The Australian Recording Industry Association is warning against policies which weaken copyright laws in exchange for greater rights for AI companies. CEO Annabelle Heard has appeared before the Joint Select Committee on Artificial Intelligence during its first public hearing in Sydney today. She says if big AI gets its way, creative workers won't be compensated for their work.
3: Thousands of small businesses and millions of Australians who work and participate in our creative industries are relying on our elected representatives not to cave. If you support culture and intellectual endeavour, if you believe in the rule of law, if you subscribe to the economic principles of functioning commercial markets, reward for effort and government intervention only when it is necessary and justified, you will not support the proposal on the table.
1: Protests have been planned in the Northern Territory amid plans to close Darwin's largest homeless shelter. A demonstration will take place outside the Australian Homelessness Conference, which will be held in the city this week. The Aboriginal-run facility, which provides short-term accommodation to vulnerable Territorians, is due to close its doors on October 11 and reportedly comes after the NT government rejected a $3.5 million federal contribution that would have allowed it to stay open. Most existing residents will be sent to a new respite and recovery facility instead, about 100 kilometres south of Darwin. And Australian comedian Judith Lucy is set to undergo surgery after revealing she's been diagnosed with breast cancer. Miss Lucy provided the update in a video uploaded to social media today.
4: I got an email from Breast Screen Australia telling me that my mammogram result was a bit weird. May I take this opportunity to say, ladies, for the love of God, keep up with your mammograms. Anyway, long story short, I've got breast cancer.
1: And storms in Queensland tomorrow and Western Australia with fine conditions across the rest of the country. High pressure around Tasmania will bring mild weather for central and southeastern Australia. The Bureau of Meteorology's Dean Naramore has the forecast.
5: And thunderstorms have returned to much of Queensland, and we're likely to see a few severe thunderstorms there with that trough line extending through the state. We're also going to see a gusty southerly change move up the New South Wales coast. That's going to bring cold and gusty winds, and maybe some showers also through northern and northeastern parts of New South Wales, particularly along the coast.
1: And in sport, Junior Paolo will co-captain Samoa at the World Cup with Parramatta's blessing. It comes as the Eels hope to strike a new deal with the prop before the tournament kicks off. Paolo will lead the Samoa squad, which contains five players who played in the NRL Grand Final alongside Jerome Luai.
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7: 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Hope you're enjoying your Tuesday. I've got a bumper gig guide for you today, taking you around acts playing live in Canberra. Let's get into it with Toby Mobbs, Far From Home.

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1: 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This is Local and Live with me, Ned. Usually I'm joined by Angus, of course, my co-host. Unfortunately, he couldn't be here this week. He's going on a bushwalk. So, you know, hard to get to the studio. But that's no worries. I've got a great show planned for you today. Going through some acts who are coming to play live in the nation's capital like we usually do every fortnight. I've done the research so that you don't have to. And we started off with Toby Mobbs, who's coming out of Albury and apparently is a professional librarian as well as a singer-songwriter. Sounds like the dream to me. And up next, I've got a local Canberra artist double header for you. We've got Non-Binary Code, Hey Let's Play, followed by Safia Float. Both these artists are playing live in Canberra in the next fortnight.

That was Sapphire Float. Before that, we had Non-Binary Code with Hey Let's Play. And it was great to play both of those tracks here on 2XXFM. This is Local and Live with Ned. You can catch both Sapphire and Non-Binary Code playing live in Canberra in the next couple of weeks. In fact, this week, Non-Binary Code's playing on Friday at Descent. Sapphire's playing Saturday at the Baso. And the first track we heard this hour, Toby Mobbs, he'll be playing at the Potbelly on Thursday. So all coming up in the next few days, if you want to get to any of these artists' gigs. Non-Binary Code and Sapphire are kind of a couple of staples of the Canberra music scene, been around for a while, have some great gigs, so get down to those. Should be a lot of fun. Support local Canberra music here on Local and Live like we always do. And up next, we're going to be going to a couple of touring artists from other places. We've got Lily B with Lena, and then Kyle Lionheart with Holding On.

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of course, grew up in the nation's capital, this wonderful city, before unfortunately moving away to Sydney. But it's great to welcome her back to perform live in town this week on Friday, live at the Polo. And fresh, of course, off opening for the Temper Trap at Floriade Nightfest. I'm sure that was a great gig. And Kyle Lionheart as well. Wonderful singer, songwriter from Byron Bay. Great to have him in town on Friday next week. So we're doing the whole fortnight here in our gig guide. I've done the research so that you guys don't have to. So hold on, and maybe at the end of the show I'll give you a full list of all the acts playing live in Canberra over the next couple of weeks. But until then, I'm going to keep up the tracks going from artists as part of that gig guide. And up next, we've got Bully Hay with a cover of Kate Bush, Running Up That Hill. And then after that, a wonderful local Canberra artist, Jack Billman, with Move the Mountains from his new album.

was Jack Billman, Move the Mountains. And before that we had Bully Hay running up that hill, then making up a couple of, I guess, hill, mountain, you know, you can see a link between those two tracks there, hopefully. Both those artists are playing live in Canberra in the next couple of weeks if you do want to catch them. So that's exciting. It's great to have Jack Billman playing kind of, I guess, almost in his hometown. Move the Mountains is inspired by the Snowy Mountains just close to Canberra. He'll be playing on Saturday in a couple of weeks' time live at the Polo. And Bully Hay has come up from Tasmania. He'll be playing at the Baso next Wednesday. So get down to either of those two gigs if you like those tracks. I sure did. And if you've missed anything or you want to catch the full gig guide that I'll provide towards the end of the show, you can listen back on 2xx.org.au. Or if you're there right now, why not also subscribe to 2XX? We need subscribers. You know, maybe if more people subscribed, we'd get paid. I don't think that's true. I'm happy to volunteer. But that might get Angus to come in and help present with me, so wouldn't that be good? But it's great to be here with you. Thanks you for keeping me company. And up next, we've got another couple of tracks from artists playing live in Canberra as part of this gig guide. We've got Alibi Eye. It's got two eyes on the end, because why not? In the name of that artist, with June. And after that, we've got the Lazy Eyes, I Just Don't Know You. Here's Alibi, June.

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0: was The Lazy Eyes. I Just Don't Know You Yet. But hopefully I'm getting to know you on the radio. Hopefully you're getting to know me and enjoying the program. And before that, we had Dune from Alibi. Both those artists are going to be playing live in Canberra over the next couple of weeks. You can catch The Lazy Eyes at Funtime Pony. And you can get Alibi at Descent. So check them out. And I've got another massive couple of artists coming at you next up. Maybe two of Canberra's biggest exports into the music scene. Genesis Owusu and Teen Jesus and the Gene Teasers. We're going to have them back to back for you because they're both playing live at the ANU in celebration of the university's 80th anniversary. So get down to that gig. Sounds pretty crazy. And we're going to start off with Genesis Owusu, Falling Both Ways.
1: If heaven, hell, what's the difference? Long I get to kick it away.

That was Teen Jesus and the Gene Teasers. I like that you like that. Before that, we had Genesis Owusu, Falling Both Ways. This is Local and Live on 2XX FM 98.3. And both those artists I'm going to be playing as part of the After Hours concert to celebrate the 80th anniversary of the Australian National University at the Chifley Meadows at the ANU. So that should be a great gig. Get down to that. That'll be next Saturday. And now, as promised, I'm going to take you through a full gig guide for the next fortnight in Canberra. So from this Tuesday to Tuesday, 2 weeks from now. So yeah, next fortnight from today. And starting us off on Thursday, we've got Toby Mobbs playing at the Potbelly, as I said earlier in the program. And also on Thursday at Descent, 360 Down, with Marlton and Split Lip. Marlton, of course, of being interviewed on Local and Live fame, are playing. And then on Friday at Llewellyn Hall, Paul Lewis is bringing Mozart to Canberra. So get down to that if you're a classical music fan like I am. Lily B is playing live at the Polo, Non-Binary Code at Descent, The Lazy Eyes, all also on Friday at different venues. Chris Connor is bringing his Elvis tribute show to the Canberra Theatre on Saturday. Safia is playing at the Basso. Pseudo Echo, who I've got coming up next to finish off the show, are playing at the Southern Cross Club in Woden. And on Sunday, I've got Vi Ashling playing with a bunch of other artists at Descent, so get down to that gig. Bully Hay is coming to the Basso on Wednesday. Fam are playing on Thursday at Descent. Kyle Lionheart is playing at the Basso on Friday. Filthy Rocks are playing at Descent on Friday. Sixth Sense playing 122 on Friday. Next weekend, so this is in not the coming weekend, but the following weekend, Def Toucan are playing or DJing at 122. Robert Harris and Robert Manley, Double Roberts, are playing the viola and the piano at the Toggenong Arts Centre. The Canberra Symphony Orchestra is playing at Lanyon on next Saturday. Genesis Owusu, Teen Jesus and more are playing at the Chifley Meadows. Sook Beer is playing at the Basso. Small Ways at Descent. Jack Billman live at the Polo. Pekka Kusisto is playing at Llewellyn Hall with the Australian Chamber Orchestra. Alibi is playing at Descent on Sunday next weekend. And that is my gig guide, everybody. Hopefully you didn't get lost. I got through it. If you missed anything, you can catch it recorded at 2xx.org.au. Our website, just go to the Local and Live page, and while you're there, why don't you subscribe? This is coming to the end of Local and Live for this week. Local and Live, well, not for this week. Local and Live will be back tomorrow, but Local and Live with me for this week. I'll be back hopefully with Angus, my co-host, next week, so that should be good. Catch us then. And I'm going to leave you with Pseudo Echo, famous, of course, for Funky Town, one of the greatest tracks ever, I reckon. But this is Love and Adventure from them. And then if we get time, we'll also have Queen Starletta, Your Heart, to finish off the program. First up, though, this is Pseudo Echo, Love and Adventure. Stay tuned for Policy for People up next.

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1: Hello, I'm Elisa Delfs. OpenAI says it's learned important lessons after one of its artificial intelligence programs hacked into a Medicare website earlier this year. Speaking to a joint committee inquiry into AI today, executive Jason Kwon says additional monitoring has been put in place, with training models now monitored in real time during tests, triggering an alarm if they interact with the internet in a way they shouldn't. Mr. Kwon admitted that the Australian government should have been told about the hack sooner, rather than waiting several months.
2: The reasoning for why that did not happen is we wanted to understand more of the facts before we spoke to the impacted parties. But because of the novelty of this situation, I think we have learned our lesson that it is better to inform, even with partial information, to let parties know that something has occurred, and to also make sure that we're going through all the right channels so that multiple members and aspects of government are informed of what's happening in the situation.
1: Meantime, Anthropic, which owns Claude, also spoke during today's hearings. The head of safeguards, Dave Orr, told the parliamentary committee it would have notified the government about an AI breach in days, not months. OpenAI found out about the break-in in August, but left Canberra in the dark until September, when it emailed a generic public service inbox. Plan International says girls are at a greater risk as a result of climate shock. Its new State of the World's Girls Report shows when droughts, floods and other disasters hit, girls face increasing risks to their health, safety and education. CEO of Plan International, Rina Gilani, explained to the BBC why it's crucial girls are at the centre of the climate response.
3: We're seeing and hearing from girls themselves that the rate of child marriage or violence against girls and women, and also issues like having to leave school earlier and therefore vulnerable to child labour, happens first to girls.
1: More drones will take flight in Western Australia to monitor the skies for sharks following a fatal attack last month. The state government has announced an additional $5 million funding boost for shark hazard mitigation, including increased helicopter patrols in the lead up to summer. Several sharks have been spotted at city beaches in recent days after a huge humpback whale carcass washed ashore. Under the package, $800,000 will go to doubling shark tagging efforts, providing near real-time alerts to the community. And bird lovers are being asked to have a say on the future protection of endangered cockatoos. Laura Devoy reports.
4: Submissions on the federal government's draft recovery plans for the Gangang cockatoos and southeastern red-tailed black cockatoos close tomorrow night. BirdLife Australia is calling for stronger plans to protect crucial habitat for both species, as well as improved fund recovery action. There's an estimated 25,300 mature Gangang birds in the wild and around 1,500 southeastern red-tailed black cockatoos. BirdLife Australia warns once mature trees and natural hollows for nesting are lost, they cannot be replaced within our lifetime. So it's asking more Australians to get involved and make a submission to help secure a future for the iconic cockatoos.
1: And in sport, senior women's players have called on Cricket Australia to push to return some of their games to the peak of summer, fearing the current schedule could risk the sport's growth among girls. Australia begin their home summer against Bangladesh on Friday, marking the first of three ODIs in Brisbane before three T20s against New Zealand in Sydney. All three of the Sydney matches fall on school nights. They then won't play on home soil until they host New Zealand for ODIs in March. Under the current ICC schedule, there'll be no WBBL or international women's cricket during the school holidays in Australia for at least the next 3 years.
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5: It's a big year for 2XX. 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
6: 2XX acknowledges the traditional custodians of the land we broadcast from, the Ngunnawal and Ngambri people, and recognise their continuing connection to land, waters and culture. We pay our respects to their elders, past, present and emerging.
7: Welcome to another episode of Policy for People, where we take complex political and policy issues and offer our insights into what it all means, why there are different approaches to problems, and look at what might produce the best outcomes for you. I'm Glenn Davidson.
8: I'm Janelle Eno. I'm a former diplomat and a climate, environment and anti-racism activist.
9: I'm Luke Robertson, a conservation biology and environmental policy student.
8: Before we start, I would like to acknowledge that this program is being produced on the unceded lands of First Nations people in Australia. Recognising that sovereignty was never ceded, we pay our respects to their elders past and present. And if you're a First Nations listener, we extend those respects to you.
7: Today we're talking about the Pacific region, the Pacific Islands Forum, and Australia's foreign aid to the region. Now, for most Australians, at least those who do not have Pacific Island heritage, the Pacific Islands are somewhere they fly over to get to North America or South America, or they may visit on a tropical island holiday, go to one of the resorts in Fiji or Vanuatu. I suspect few would know that the Pacific Island Forum consists of 18 nations, and the region covers 46 million people. Although that does include the 27 million people in Australia, 10.5 million in Papua New Guinea and 5.3 million in New Zealand. Of the remainder, there is Niue with around 2,000 people, which is roughly the size of a small country town like Braidwood, through Tuvalu, Nauru, Cook Islands and Palau, which each have somewhere between 12 and 18,000 people, which is roughly the size of a small to mid-sized Canberra suburb. Then you've got the larger countries, the Marshall Islands, Tonga, the Federated States of Micronesia, Kiribati, Samoa, Vanuatu, Solomon Islands and Fiji, which range anywhere from 42,000 up to 940,000, which is really the equivalent of a large country town at the lower end and through roughly one federal electorate through the middle, to about double the size of Canberra in the case of Fiji. Janelle, given these numbers, why does the Pacific Islands region matter strategically to Australia? And what is the value of having the Australian Prime Minister attend the Pacific Island Forum with the leaders of such small countries and economies?
8: I guess the first answer to that is that these are our neighbours and geography is important for national security, for economic security. And just for example, in the Second World War, two of the biggest Australian engagements in the war were in the Pacific. So there was Papua New Guinea, and Australians will be familiar with the Kokoda Track, with the battles in Rabaul, and there was the Solomon Islands, and people again have probably heard of the Battle of Guadalcanal. So the Pacific has loomed pretty large in Australian security in the past. Now, obviously, in the era of intercontinental ballistic missiles, you know, who your neighbours are is maybe a bit less important, but there's a lot of infrastructure that goes through the Pacific. We have undersea cables, intercontinental cables, and the Pacific is also important for law enforcement. There's a lot of drug routes that have come through the island countries as well, which threatens their security as well as ours. And I would say also Australia has long ties with the peoples of the Pacific. Australia actually administered Papua New Guinea until 1976. And Australia's had very long relationships in the region, disgracefully. In the earlier part of the 20th century and the late 19th century, we actually had bonded labourers come from the Pacific, some of them kidnapped, which a less polite person might describe as slavery. We have a long and complicated and deep relationship with the island countries, and I think it is entirely to Australia's credit that the Australian Prime Minister has very rarely missed a Pacific Islands forum. It is very much prioritised in terms of our foreign policy engagement at the highest levels, and so it should be. This is not about, you know, who's in government at the time. All Australian governments since the creation of the Pacific Islands Forum in the 1960s have prioritised those relationships.
7: Yes, now that's all very important, Janelle, and it's not about the size, it's really about the substance of the relationships. And it's very easy to just lump all of the Pacific Island countries in as one group. but they are quite distinct. They've got their own histories and their own cultural and ethnic makeup. So can you step us through really what the difference is between some of those major countries in the Pacific? What's the diversity in that region and why do we need to be conscious of that?
8: The island countries do not all have the same international status. So most of them are fully independent. New Caledonia and French Polynesia are both French territories. Niue and the Cook Islands have ceded their foreign policy and defence administration to New Zealand. The Federated States of Micronesia and the Marshall Islands are what is called US compact states, which means that they have an agreement with the United States, which is a little bit similar to the agreement that Niue and Cook Islands have with New Zealand. And then there are the US territories of Guam and American Samoa. The ethnic makeup of the islands is broadly the Melanesian countries. The Polynesians and the Micronesians. So they have different cultural backgrounds. So it's a very diverse region. It's a region that also has a very diverse colonial history. So Tonga has never been colonised. Many of the Pacific Island states were colonised by the British. Some were colonised by the French. And Papua New Guinea was administered by Australia. So the Pacific Island Forum really came about in that wave of decolonisation after the Second World War, and essentially as the various island states became independent, they joined what was then the South Pacific Forum. It was renamed in 1999 to recognise the fact that quite a lot of the island countries, particularly in Micronesia, are in fact in the Northern Pacific.
7: Yeah, so there's a lot of diversity in the Pacific region. I think where we are now did not just come from nowhere. It's come from the history. So you started to have British and French explorers claiming these various territories, and Australia was also part of that. There are a lot of workers who were involuntarily put to work in the Queensland sugar industry. So there's a colonial history there. So do you want to step us through a little bit of that sort of colonial history and how that has set the tone for the way a lot of those Pacific Island nations see the big players like Australia and the US and China and others?
8: Look, I mean, these islands are very small and they're very, very far apart from each other. Funafuti Atoll, which is the capital of Tuvalu, is so small that when you land on a plane, by the time you can see the atoll, you can actually see every single house on it. The colonial experience in the Pacific was a bit different because of that. And you say workers who were sent involuntarily to Queensland is a very gentle way of saying slavery. The slave trade in the Pacific was of a much, much smaller scale than the transatlantic slave trade, but it still existed. And I think it is a stain on our history that we should not forget. Another feature of decolonisation in the Pacific is that it was largely peaceful. We didn't have the violent revolutions that preceded decolonisation in much of the rest of the world. And I think what it has meant is that the Pacific Island governments that took power after decolonisation did so with a lot more, I guess, cooperation from their former colonial masters. And so I think they ended up with more robust and better organised institutions than many other former colonies. I think the island countries have defined their rights in a way that has probably not been quite as adversarial as the way in which some other former colonies in the world have felt they needed to assert their rights on independence. So the South Pacific Forum was established in the 1960s to provide a political forum for the island countries to discuss political issues, not just development cooperation. And one of the early institutions that was established was the Foreign Fisheries Agency. Fisheries is the main economic resource for a lot of these countries. Because they are very tiny island countries that are very, very far apart from other countries, they all have colossal exclusive economic zones, because the Law of the Sea Convention defines an exclusive economic zone as 200 nautical miles from your coast. And if you are made up of a lot of very tiny islands that are spread out over a very vast ocean like Kiribati, you end up with an absolutely colossal exclusive economic zone. And that has been a terrific resource, because they have licensed distant water fishing nations to come and fish in their waters and to get a revenue stream from that activity. Another very important institution that was set up was the South Pacific Regional Environment Program. Pretty early on, the Pacific Island countries were focused on the need to protect their natural environment. The Pacific Island countries have also been at the absolute forefront of international action on climate change, because for them it is absolutely an existential issue.
7: It's an interesting picture, isn't it, that their main resource is fisheries and their geostrategic location and the opportunities for tourism. Now, before we go on and talk about another big aspect of the relationship between Australia and the region, let's take a break and have a song. This first song is One Way Tunnel by Dave Tonks and the Dream Machine.
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0: That was Dave Tonks and the Dream Machine with One Way Tunnel. You're listening to Policy for People with Janelline, Luke and Glenn on 2XXFM, celebrating 50 years on air, serving the Canberra community and beyond. Today we're talking about the Pacific and Australian foreign aid. If you would like to listen again to our program, you can go to our website at 2XXFM.org.au, where you will find the past month of programs. Now that brings us to the foreign aid dimension of our discussion. The Australian Foreign Minister, Penny Wong, frequently talks about our Pacific family and has been a regular visitor to the region since the election of the Albanese government in 2022. Janelline, you spoke about the strategic significance of the region to Australian interests and touch on some of the dimensions to our relationship with these nations. One of the most significant dimensions to this engagement is Australian foreign aid. Currently, we allocate about $2.2 billion per year to the region in aid, which makes Australia the region's largest development partner. So that accounts for around about 42% of all Australian aid spending out of a total budget of about $5.1 billion. This spending in the Pacific ranges across health and education, climate adaption and disaster resilience, infrastructure such as telecommunications and a range of budget, labour and security initiatives. Like almost all government policy, this is a contested space and there is not unanimous agreement about the value of this aid spending. However, what's striking about Australia's Pacific aid program is that most critics aren't calling for it to end. They're arguing instead about why we give it, how we spend it and whose interests it ultimately serves. For some, it's too strategic. For others, it's not strategic enough. And for many Pacific voices, the real question is whether Australia is genuinely responding to Pacific priorities or simply pursuing its own. Janelline, which is it?
1: Can I say all of the above? Before I talk specifically about Australia's development aid to the Pacific, I just want to put in a pitch for foreign aid. I have done this in a previous podcast episode when I was talking about the absolute destruction of USAID, which I think has actually been catastrophic for US interests. So my pitch for why developed countries should be giving aid to developing countries is because it is in nobody's interest.

interest to have extreme poverty and the instability and insecurity that that generates anywhere in the world, but particularly not in your near geographic region. I think there is a very cold-eyed, transactional national interest case for foreign aid generally, but for Australia's foreign aid to the Pacific in particular. And also because for many, nobody's interest to have extreme poverty and the instability and insecurity that that generates anywhere in the world, but particularly not in your near geographic region. I think there is a very cold-eyed, transactional national interest case

0: nation is France. Foreign aid started in the wake of decolonisation as a form of reparations for the colonial period, right? So mostly you'll find that the biggest aid donors to most developing countries are the countries that had previously colonised them. I think it is entirely in Australia's national interest to have a prosperous and well-functioning and economically successful Pacific Islands region. In the scheme of things, a few billion dollars a year in foreign aid is actually not that massive. If we look at the fact that $11 billion of the federal budget every year goes in fuel tax credits, that is twice as much as the development aid budget. I don't think you should look at aid as a gift. I think you should look at aid as an investment. And it's an investment in global stability and security. And it's an investment in global prosperity and therefore in the prosperity of the donor nation as well as the recipient.
1: Yes, all very important. It's an interesting juxtaposition you made there, $11 billion or thereabouts in fuel credits to the wealthiest mining companies being double the amount of aid that's given to the Pacific and our region there. But just on that spending on foreign aid versus the argument about we should be spending it on needy areas here in Australia, what's your response to that?
0: Well, I think we should be doing both. Australia puts a lot of money into public education and public health, and we've done recent episodes on both of those subjects, and they're important and they need to be done. I think it's very ironic that a lot of the people who are saying we should stop migration into Australia or radically reduce it are the same ones who are saying we should stop foreign aid, because one of the biggest drivers of migration is economic deprivation at home. People, by and large, do not want to leave their homes. They like to be where they grew up, where their families are, where they have heritage and family history. I mean, it takes quite a lot to push people to migrate. There is a very small number of people in the world who will migrate because they're just super ambitious and they want to see something new and they want to do something new. Most people in the world don't want to do that. And so when you have these big migration movements, it is often because they are driven by poverty, deprivation, crop failures, water shortages. So if you want to have a stable region where people feel that they can actually stay at home, then it makes sense to invest in the prosperity of that region. And that doesn't have to come at the expense of Australians in Australia.
1: All right, that's a very good articulation of what's in it for Australia, in having a region that is both prosperous and economically successful and stable. But what about this argument about Australia's spending being directed at meeting Australia's priorities versus the Pacific priorities? Where's the happy place in between those two things? Because they're not necessarily going to be the same thing.
0: No, and one of my major issues with the way in which development aid is dispersed around the world is that it is far too colonial still, even decades after decolonisation. There's always been a tension between doing the things that the recipients want and doing the things that the donors think they can sell as good use of their taxpayers' money. When I was in Papua New Guinea on my first posting in the 1990s, we were giving the PNG government $300 million Australian dollars a year as cash. We called it budget support. There was a huge backlash in Australia over that because, remember, in the early 90s, it was just after the recession we had to have. People were making exactly that argument. People are hurting in Australia. Why are we giving $300 million a year to Papua New Guinea? And, of course, $300 million in 1990 was a lot more in terms of purchasing power than it is now. So then we moved to a thing that we called program aid because, of course, you can't construct a whole lot of projects to absorb that amount of money. And one of the problems that big aid programs have is that the administrative cost of

0: doing those tiny projects that make the most difference in villages is so high that it actually makes it quite hard for the donors to disperse the money. So there are all sorts of technical impediments to the way in which aid is delivered. But I think there is a very fundamental problem in donor countries that they just don't ask the recipients often enough what they actually need. A guy called William Easterly, who was an American who used to work for USAID and I think he worked for the World Bank, wrote a book called The White Man's Burden, which of course harks back to a Kipling era concept that looking after the natives, in scare quotes, is the white man's burden. It's the burden of the colonist to look after these savages. Easterly argued, I thought very convincingly, that this attitude hung over for decades into the way in which development aid was dispersed. And so people were getting projects that the donors thought were fantastic and the local people realised were not workable. For example, a water supply project in a village in Africa where the women of the village had previously gathered by the well every day to collect water. And the donor thought, wouldn't it be great if they could all get piped water on tap into their homes? So spent millions of dollars giving them piped water. And the women still went to the well. Why? Because that was their social time. Because that was the time in which they went and communicated with each other and built their community and discussed important issues and resolved problems. Nobody used the taps. There were donors planting cash crops that failed because they were completely inappropriate to the local geography, and also the local people were not used to doing what needed to be done. Their methods of agriculture were completely different. I think the lesson of all of that is listen to the people who are going to receive this and see what they actually need.
1: All right, on that point, we might take another break and we'll hear from one of our Canberra-based artists, Leela, with her song, Different Way Home.
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0: That was Leela with Different Way Home. You're listening to Policy for People with Janelene, Luke and Glenn on 2XXFM, celebrating 50 years on air, serving the Canberra community and beyond. Today we're talking about the Pacific and Australian foreign aid.
1: So two development economists did these little experiments with unconditional cash transfers versus traditional bossy aid projects and found that perhaps we shouldn't be surprised that the cash transfers actually led to better outcomes in terms of people's incomes, in terms of their enterprise, in terms of their agency in actually deciding what to do with the money. But my colleagues in Papua New Guinea said we should just set up a dispensing machine in every single village with 100 kina notes and just let people take the cash. And some of them are going to spend it on alcohol and waste it. And a lot of them are actually going to take that money and spend it on education and invest in little businesses and buy chickens so that they can make an income. One of the very famous aid experiments in Bangladesh, which got its founder a Nobel Prize, was Muhammad Yunus's Grameen Bank, which was microloans to village women. And again, the focus on women because it was the women who were managing micro-level family finances. And these microloans worked really well in these communities because they built trust. They were designed in a way where the women administered the loans. And so they had a very high repayment rate. They led to the start of a lot of little enterprises that got more successful. Now, there was at that time, you know, this sort of great rush, oh, let's do microloan projects everywhere. And of course, they didn't work everywhere because not every community works in the same way and those solutions don't always work. But I guess what I'm trying to do is make a case that development aid actually works best when you go to the people who are actually receiving it. Now, the big challenge when you're dealing with a government-to-government system is that some of the developing country governments, frankly, are corrupt and, frankly, are not particularly close to what people need in the villages. I think we still struggle to find that, as you say, happy pathway that delivers aid in the quantities that people can absorb and with the full empowerment and agency of the people who are actually going to receive it, so the people in the villages as opposed to the governments, without having a massive administrative burden. Now, of course, there are things that you need to do with governments as well. You need to be supporting government institutions. Some of our most important projects in Papua New Guinea was human rights training for law enforcement. We supported the courts. We supported the National Statistical Agency. I mean, these are all really, really important things that also need to be done at a government level. But again, I think the key is to actually listen to people. When budget support turned into program aid, I remember one of my contacts in the Department of Finance in Papua New Guinea said to me, yeah, what is really awesome about this is that now we can all have our own consultant. Just so essentially what had happened was $300 million in cash that the Papua New Guinea government could then just distribute through its budget became $300 million, $100 million of which was sucked up employing consultants to help them do their jobs. Go figure. Is that good value for money? Don't know.
0: Thankfully, Janelene, we've moved on a little bit in terms of how we engage with the labour force in the Pacific. So we now have a program that employs Pacific Island workers to feed money back into their economies. Do you want to just talk us through how that works to help build both the human and the economic capital of those countries?
1: I mean, migrant workers are a really important part of Pacific economies. Coming from a tiny island country, the economic opportunities on shore are quite limited. So the Pacific relies very heavily on the remittances of workers overseas. And I think the specific visa classes that allow Pacific Islanders to come to Australia and work here are very important to their economies. And they're also very important to our economies because one of the things that the agricultural sector will tell you is that without those workers, they would not have a harvest, particularly in fruit. a really important thing that this government is starting to do and still has a lot of work to do on is to ensure that the conditions of those workers are guaranteed, that they are paid properly, and that their visas are structured in a way that they do not rely on staying with their employer in order to stay in Australia. But yes, the migrant worker visas are extremely important to both Australia's economy and to the economy of Pacific Island countries.
0: We haven't heard from Luke for a little while. Did you have something on this, Luke?
2: Given that there's been that blitz in the previous, I think, 2 years of all the treaties that Australia has struck with our various neighbours, like the Vale Union, the Nakamal Treaty and the Falapilli Union, a lot of that has very large amounts of aid attached to it. My question is, given the sort of geopolitical backdrop with the competition for the region with China, how much of that aid that we give them is contingent on us getting, like we have in many of those treaties I just mentioned, veto power over their defence arrangements? Is there too much of an interest in our end in controlling their affairs when we give them that aid? Or is more of it just about maintaining that relationship?
1: Well, the first thing I'd say is that those treaties are bilateral treaties, which means that both governments have to agree to them. And one of the features of some of them is that they've taken quite a long time to negotiate, and they have been quite contentious in those countries. And different political parties in those countries, because they all have democratic systems, have taken different views. So, for example, in Tuvalu, the Falapilli Treaty was an election issue. So much as some Australian governments have liked to think that they can just push the Pacific Islands around, I think the reality has always been, and certainly in the 35 years since I started taking an interest in Pacific Island affairs, island governments have not held back on their views. I think the idea that Australia can just muscle in and say, well, we've got all this money and if you do these things and you can have this money. There have been numerous occasions where Australian governments have tried to do that in more or less subtle ways, and Pacific Island governments have been quite happy to say, yeah, well, you can stick your money. Like, we don't need it that badly and we have other options. I think one of the really important things that anybody who is talking about the Pacific needs to bear in mind is that all of these island governments are full of very smart people with a very clear sense of their own national interest. And a lot of them have been educated in Australia and New Zealand, because one of the significant things that we have been offering them in terms of development aid has been education. I mean, a lot of these countries do suffer from the fact that they do have tiny populations. There was one point where I think the entire Samoan Foreign Ministry had less than 10 staff. That's a very small number of people to deal with a very, very big agenda. But I really push back on the idea that Australia can just boss island countries around, because that has certainly not been my experience. Now, you'll get a lot of Pacific Island politicians complain from time to time about the colonial attitudes of Australian governments, officials and ministers. But I think it would be a mistake to think that those people are not perfectly capable of pushing back, identifying and defending their own national interests.
0: I think we'll take our final break here. And we'll hear now from a Melbourne-based singer-songwriter called Rance Lazarus with his song, The Truth.
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0: That was Rance Lazarus with The Truth. You're listening to Policy for People with Janelline, Luke and Glenn on 2XFM, celebrating 50 years on air, serving the Canberra community and beyond. Today we're talking about the Pacific and Australian foreign aid. Now, where the rubber's really starting to hit the road now is the geostrategic challenges and tensions and competition between some of the biggest players in the world. The policy settings that we see today have been shaped by a rapidly changing strategic environment, and they reflect the Albanese Labor government's current priorities. Over the past decade or so, the Pacific has become one of the most important regions in international affairs. When you consider China's growing interest and engagement, the fluctuating levels of interest by the United States, and increased activities by countries such as Japan, India, and France, you see why the region's geopolitical significance has increased. For Australia, this has meant a shift from seeing the Pacific primarily as a development challenge or opportunity to viewing it as much more of a geostrategic priority. And as Janelline, you just said, increasingly Pacific leaders are asserting their own priorities through the Pacific Islands Forum and the 2050 strategy for the Blue Pacific Continent. They want genuine partnerships, respect for Pacific agency, and action on the issues that matter most to them. And they won't be pushed around. And that's where some of the biggest challenges emerge. So Janelline, what will success look like for Australia in the Pacific? Can the so-called Pacific family navigate these geopolitical tensions and imperatives in a way that works for all the members of this family? And if they can, what comes next?
1: I think I come back to the agency of Pacific Island countries. I'm very uncomfortable with the foreign policy theories around great power relations running the world. People who say it's all about competition between China and the US in the Pacific and Australia needs to muscle in to make sure that they keep China out so that the Pacific remains friendly to US interests and Australian interests. Pacific Island countries make their own decisions. They decide whether they're going to recognise China or whether they're going to recognise Taiwan. And a number of Pacific Island countries do recognise Taiwan. They will decide whether they want to have security agreements with China, whether they want to have Chinese infrastructure projects and Chinese technology, and they will decide whether they would rather have Australian technology and Australian infrastructure. What has been very smart of the Albanese government is not to take a dismissive attitude towards that. The first thing that Penny Wong did when she became foreign minister in 2022 was hop on a plane the following week and do a tour of the Pacific. And I think that was incredibly important because it said to the region, you are our first priority. We are sending our new foreign minister as a new government, newly elected. I think that was a really, really good message. And what they've done by negotiating these agreements is make it very, very clear that they see Australia's security and Australia's prosperity as intimately linked with the security and prosperity of the Pacific Islands, and that they absolutely respect the agency of the Pacific Island countries to make their own decisions and to conclude treaties in their own interests. And what Australia has to do is persuade them that making this treaty with us is going to be more beneficial to them than making it with someone else. Compared to previous governments that made jokes about people being swamped by sea level rise and thinking that was funny, this government has actually made serious efforts to help island countries reduce their dependence on imported diesel, for example. It has taken very seriously the need for undersea cables. When I went to my first foreign fisheries meeting in Tuvalu in the late 1990s, I had to send my report back to Canberra on a fax that was reliant on a very unreliable satellite connection and it kept dropping out. They now have an undersea cable and high-speed internet. I think underlying that is the absolute need for countries of the region and beyond the region who come and want to engage in the Pacific to treat them with the kind of respect that they deserve. Because if you don't, they are going to claim that respect. Luke wants to say something.
2: So much of this aid, like you say, is about respect. A big part of these aid packages, particularly the Falapilli Union with Tuvalu, was funding for climate adaptation. Is there a tension in our diplomatic relations with the Pacific that exists between our support for climate action whilst also continuing to export fossil fuels? How is that tension felt in that region?
1: Well, I think it depends on whether you think that Australia stopping its exports of fossil fuels is actually going to deal with climate change. And my view is that Australia unilaterally stopping fossil fuel exports or even phasing them out is not actually going to do anything. And what we really need to do, as we discussed in our last episode, is to have a global commitment to decarbonisation, because it's only when you stop burning fossil fuels that you deal with climate change. This government have been demonstrating to the Pacific Island countries that they have been trying to shift Australia's export base from fossil fuels to clean energy. And that is, again, what A Future Made in Australia is literally all about.
2: So do you reckon that those conversations are winning enough hearts and minds, that they do appreciate the demand side changes that are being talked about and made? Is that, you know, enough for them? I feel like it's hard for me to understand what it would be like as an individual living in the Pacific when climate change is obviously a lot more prevalent. One of my favourite quotes, I don't know who said it, but that climate change is a series of events that appear on your phone and on the news closer and closer until they appear in front of you. I hope that those conversations are convincing them, because I imagine that you wouldn't want to get that wrong for their sake.
1: Yeah, I mean, look, those conversations are definitely happening, and I think there is an appreciation in the Pacific Islands, that certainly amongst Pacific Island governments, that this Australian government is trying to deal with climate change. What I see in terms of the outcomes that this government has achieved with respect to those agreements suggests to me that the relationships are pretty good. So is it enough? Is it convincing? It's clearly been enough to convince at least some of those governments that it is worth making these pretty ambitious agreements with the Australian government.
2: Yeah, evidently. I mean, that's true. There's been so many that have been signed.
0: So that's a fascinating discussion about policy and relationships and so on, but I'd sort of just like to come back a little bit to the human dimension, the personal relationships. Now, Janelle, you mentioned some of the comments that were made and behaviours of the previous government, which didn't really resonate all that well. And you mentioned that Foreign Minister Penny Wong went off to the Pacific at the earliest opportunity that she had, which I think is significant because, one, she is the Foreign Minister, not a junior minister with responsibility for the Pacific, as we had previously. She is one of the most senior and powerful people in the government. She is very close to the Prime Minister, so there is nobody better that could have gone. But I'm interested in your take on how she engaged with them at a human level that makes her more effective than some of her predecessors.
1: I mean, you're right, Glenn, the human level is really important. But underlying that is the fact that the people within this government who are dealing with their counterparts in the Pacific do feel at a very profound level that they are dealing with equals, and that shows.
0: As always happens, our time is coming to an end, so can we get some final thoughts first from you, Luke?
2: I read this piece a while ago that said, whatever mistakes the Prime Minister is guilty of, neglecting the Pacific is not one of them. I think the overarching strategy, which I've observed, is that it's not so much Australia as a big power stepping into the region and trying to take control, but Australia doing its job as part of the Pacific area as a friend. I'm glad that our relationships have improved, because that has all sorts of implications, and on top of it, just being the right thing to do in the first place.
0: And from you, Janelle.
1: Yeah, really well said, Luke. And I've got to say, I mean, we are lucky that we have such friendly neighbours, right? I mean, not every country in the world has super friendly neighbours. Look at Ukraine. Look at India and Pakistan. But I agree. I think, as I said at the beginning, geography is important. And I think our security and the security of the region is best assured if we can all treat each other with respect, if we can all recognise each other's important national interests, and if we can all act accordingly. I'm just going to do another plug for the importance of Australia investing in the Pacific and investing in Pacific human capital, in Pacific infrastructure, and in Pacific economic development, because I really think Australia's prosperity is intimately connected with the prosperity of the region. And they might be tiny island countries. They might be scattered very widely across this massive ocean. They might have quite small populations, but they are our neighbours and they are very, very important to us. And I think it is just so important that we continue to keep that front of mind and that the Pacific Island region stays a very high Australian foreign policy priority.
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0: Until next time.

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see that I like you. Appreciation evolving to affection, absorbed, it's impulsive, can't control it. My sanity knows the vanity, but the heart wants what it wants. I wanna get a bit closer to you, but it's harder than it sounds. That's why I feel guilty that I like you. We just know each other, you probably wouldn't even call me a friend. But when the vibe resonates, every day feels like a catalyst event. That's how I know I've fallen in love. Sorry, but I'm just curious. I wanna know what you like, how you feel, what makes you happy, who you wanna be. I wanna know your fears, your sorrow, your trouble, your desires, and your dreams. Skip the how you doing, they don't expect the answer to be anything genuine. But I feel guilty, and I feel scared. Scared of my attention with the good intention becoming intrusive. Scared that we got some pleasant dynamics, and whatever I do, my room.

How can I like you while knowing so little about you? I don't even know if you're single. How do I know that I didn't gaslight myself into being into you? They tell me to be my best to get ready for love, but love isn't something that is winnable. But should love be this stressful? Cause I feel so guilty. I don't know if it will be comfortable knowing you're on my mind much more often than you think. Expectations are inevitable, but I shouldn't place them on you by any means. I wonder if it makes you feel the same as others, that I'm unstable emotionally. But when they're troubled, they go to me. The price that I pay for the empathy. I don't take companionship for granted, learned it the hard way when I was 17.

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Nelly flied low, everybody seen it. Rocket chick PCs, fans facing it. It's about ratings, so go ahead and get it. 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
1: 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I'm Eduardo Jordan and this week on the show,
2: I think that the changes that were introduced through this new framework won't solve the problems that exist, including problems such as cost of living crisis, the housing crisis, environment, or even tackle racism and hate speech.
1: The federal government announced an overhaul in the immigration system affecting working holiday visa workers and international students. We have all the details, and later today,
3: the United Nations depends very much on donations from governments. When it comes to the UN Secretariat in New York, which the Secretary General heads, there is a process of assessed contributions.
1: The United Nations is looking for the next General Secretary. What are the challenges ahead of the next appointment? Stay with us with this and more on Fair Comment.
4: That's Fair Comment.
1: But first, summer is just around the corner, and with it, Australians need to be prepared for potential natural disasters. The Get Ready program has launched resources for disaster preparedness in easy-to-read English and in 10 different languages, including Arabic, Cantonese, Dari, Korean, Mandarin, Nepali, Punjabi, Spanish, Thai, and Vietnamese. The translated resources were funded by the federal government to support multicultural communities to be prepared if a bushfire, cyclone, heatwave, and other weather events happen. Each state and territory will adopt the resources, but each jurisdiction manages its own emergencies. To chat about this and more, I started asking Federal Minister for Multicultural Affairs, Dr. Anne Ali, to give an insight about these resources.
5: Yeah, these are really important resources. First of all, let me say that, you know, everybody deserves to have the information that they need in order to prepare for emergencies, including anything to do with climate emergencies. And so translating these materials, which includes not just printed materials, but videos, all in different languages that are in a very easy to read format, particularly we know that there are some people who also have low literacy in their own language as well, means that everybody in Australia, regardless of the language that they speak, can have access to the information that they need to prepare for things like fires or floods or different kinds of emergencies. It's really important that we have these services available to people from culturally and linguistically diverse backgrounds. I mean, we all have a yaya or a tita or, you know, a grandmother who may have, you know, come to Australia at a time when, you know, they didn't have access to English language classes like we have now. And so, you know, we don't want to disadvantage those people. We want to make sure that those people do have access to those resources.
1: Now, the resources are translating into 10 languages so far.
5: 10 languages, yeah.
1: So it's Arabic, Cantonese, Dari, Korean, Mandarin, Nepali, Punjabi, Spanish, Thai, and Vietnamese.
5: Mm-hmm.
1: Are there provisions to fund to translate the content into more languages?
5: Look, there might be. I want to also add that there are also easy-to-read formats as well. So even if you don't speak any of those languages, there are resources available in a very simple and easy-to-read format. So if you perhaps don't speak Arabic or any of those other languages, but you do have, you know, low English levels, there are some formats that are easy to read and easy to understand. For example, pictorial. So they might have pictures instead of words.
1: Now, I understand there was a National Preparedness Summit in Canberra some weeks ago. How are different jurisdictions getting prepared for severe weather events?
5: Oh, look, I think first of all, you need to take a very local approach to preparedness for different weather events because, you know, those weather events can be very specific to different parts, particularly in regional Australia. Some may experience droughts, others may experience floods. Now, you know, just as a personal thing, in 1974, my family actually lived in Brisbane. We lived in Hill End and the floods came. And I remember very vividly what happened with the floods. It was the first time that my parents, who had come from Egypt, had ever seen rain so hard and so prolific that it flooded our entire first floor of our house. We got evacuated to a centre and, you know, we found a beautiful community. So, you know, somewhere like that, which is prone to flooding, is very different to somewhere in the regions where it's prone to drought and bushfires. So having this kind of national approach where we do have different approaches to the different kinds of disasters that might happen in different regions is really important.
1: Changing slightly the topic, Treasurer Jim Chalmers announced a $6 billion budget improvement, but also the RBA is very likely to raise interest rates. Should Australians be concerned of this impact?
5: Look, first of all, I'm not going to preempt what the RBA is going to do. And you're right, there was a bit better than expected finances in terms of the budget and the repair to the budget of $6 billion. And that's a really, really good thing. And that's largely due to efforts by the government to bank savings and to put back money from gains back into the budget. In terms of interest rates, we're seeing right around the world that the war in the Middle East is causing significant repercussions around the world to different economies around the world. There have been interest rates in Japan, for example, in the US, for example. The main thing is that we know that the job is never done, that we have to continue to provide cost of living relief to households who are doing it tough at the moment. That's why we've got things like, you know, medicines on the PBS. We've got things like Medicare urgent care clinics. We've increased the number of GPs that are bulk billing so people can go and see a doctor, get that healthcare where they need it, when they need it.
1: Some weeks ago, Immigration Minister Tony Burke announced a migration overhaul at the National Press Gallery. He said that this overhaul will mostly impact international students. Mm-hmm. Are there any concerns about how Australia is seen into the international education sector with this immigration overhaul?
5: Look, I think, first of all, the important thing to note is that education is one of our greatest exports. And a lot of people come to Australia to study because of the quality of education that we provide. As a former professor who was also a lecturer at university, I remember a lot of my students were students who came from overseas to study in Australia. I'd like to think it's because I was such a great lecturer that they wanted to do my classes, but I think it's more about, you know, Australia being a great place to come and study. And so we want to maintain the significance that Australia has around the world for, and its reputation for, international education. However, there were too many incidences of people coming into Australia on a particular student visa and then doing a course and then applying for a different visa and doing a different course, often a course that was lower than the course that they did. So they might start off doing a bachelor's degree and then go and do a diploma and then go and do a certificate, and what we call visa hopping. So changing from visa to visa to visa in order to stay longer than their initial period of studying. I think it's reasonable for Australians to expect that if you apply for a student visa to come and study a particular course, then that is what you do when you come here. And you abide by the conditions of your visa. And that's what this is really about. It's about ensuring that international students, that we can have a sustained international education system and a sustainable international education system. So people who come here to study come here for that reason and undertake their obligations to study and then their obligations in relation to the conditions of their visa.
1: That was Federal Minister for Multicultural Affairs, Dr. Anne Ali. 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

0: was fun.
1: On the 17th of September, Immigration Minister Tony Burke announced an overhaul into the Australian migration system at the National Press Club. The aim is to reduce net overseas migration by 245,000 this financial year. Advocates are concerned about the announcement's impacts on regional work and the international education sector. National Director at Democracy in Colour, Nora Manzoor, says she's concerned about these changes and it won't change systemic issues around the immigration process in Australia. I started asking Ms. Manzoor her first impressions about Mr. Burke's speech.
2: My first impression of the new changes introduced through the framework is that it's a problem-solution mismatch. I think that the changes that were introduced through this new framework won't solve the problems that exist, including problems such as cost of living crisis, the housing crisis, environment, or even tackle racism and hate speech. The framework specifically targets vulnerable groups, including students and asylum seekers. We know that, you know, students are one of the most vulnerable groups coming into the country, but also the whole framing of students as group of people coming into this country to manipulate the system through quote-unquote visa hopping is quite damaging and quite hurtful and could really further demonize this group of potential migrants. And furthermore, we don't know exactly what these changes are going to mean or are going to look like for asylum seekers. We know that there's going to be tougher and further restrictions on protection visa, but the announcement by Minister Burke, we don't know what these restrictions are going to look like. But also the whole visa hopping was mentioned in the context of asylum seeking. And it isn't clear exactly what these changes are going to be.
1: Nora, are there any positives you see from his address today?
2: Based on the announcement, I think the only positive aspect was around workers' visa. There was an announcement through one of the questions that were asked around workers' visa that potentially they could add a second or a third year for workers' visa. Working holiday visa processing is being restored. But then again, this is not something that is going to change or to address the real problems that we are facing, the housing crisis, the cost of living crisis, or racism and hate speech.
1: Okay, so as you previously mentioned, one of the main points from this address or from the overhaul is to ban international students to bring their families with them, and also they will be creating an EOI system. How do you think this will impact our communities?
2: Yeah, I think we take an issue with the framing of students as a group of people that is coming here once again to do visa hopping, or they have some malicious intentions where they want to come, quote unquote, on a student visa and then visa hop into some another visa so that they can stay in the country. So our response to this is twofold. First of all, we think that people who want to come, who make a choice to come to this country, study, and then end up falling in love, right? Finding someone and wanting to stay, or falling in love in the country, with the country that they're on and deciding that they want to build a life and a future here. So the whole framing of students coming here to visa hop and manipulate the system is harmful. But we think also it economically could have negative implications on our economy because students do actually contribute a lot to the country's economy. As they stay, they become part of the workforce, they contribute to the economy in various ways. But also thinking about the students and the restrictions that they're imposing on students being unable to bring in their family members and what could that mean? I think this is an attack on family values. Why shouldn't students be able to bring their family over?
1: Now, my last question, Minister Burke announced a bit of the overhaul in terms of protection visas. He started saying that he was going to tackle the disingenuous protection visas. What's your take in this new approach on protection visas and detention centers for asylum seekers?
2: Obviously, he mentioned that the issue for them was the way that he framed it is that some people who apply for protection visa have illegitimate protection claims, and this is really where they basically face issues and problems. Whereas, but our point or our response to this is that who decides, how do we decide what is a legitimate protection claim when we are already having, I guess, problematic refugee and asylum seekers policies. We think Australia should increase the asylum seekers and refugee intake. Currently, we don't take enough refugees and asylum seekers by international standards or by our capacity as a country. So how do we then, in that sense, progress those policies and not really regress what we currently have in place?
1: And also the Greens announced as well that this announcement of detention centers it's coming back to an Abbott era. What are your thoughts on that?
2: Of course, any, I guess, increase in enforcement agencies or any detention centers or quote-unquote quarantine facilities, as he mentioned in his announcement, we know that we can only go downhill from there. I think we're seeing something that is very similar and reminiscent of a Trump-like ICE strategy. Migrants who overstay their visa should have different avenues and channels to address this issue and not really being put in detention centers, where we know that human rights violations have been on an alarming scale.
1: Okay. Fantastic, Nora. Well, that would be all on my side. Is there anything else you would like to add?
2: Once again, we think that this framework does not address the real problems. We think that migration, sadly, is once again positioned as an issue, even though the Minister Burke said that, I mean, he conceded himself in his statement that the housing shortage we have is not caused by migration, but immigration needs to be part of the solution for the housing crisis. And then we need to ask questions such as, what are the real causes of the housing problem? And how are these restrictions on migration are going to solve the housing problems or the living crisis, the cost of living crisis or the climate or racism in this country? And the truth is that this framework would not provide these solutions to any of these real problems. And it's just a distraction, sadly. It's a campaigning tactic. And we feel really disheartened that once again, migrants are being thrown in the middle of this political warfare, where political parties have to compete on who introduces tougher restrictions on migrants and migration, whereas migrants, people who choose to come to this country, are people who actively make a choice, and some of them actually don't. Some of them arrive because of safety, such as asylum seekers and refugees. But people who end up in this country generally are people who want to succeed and do well.
1: That was National Director at Democracy in Cola, Nora Mansour.

0: Welcome back to Fair Comment on the Community Radio Network. Up to our last story. The United Nations is searching for its next Secretary General as Portugal's Antonio Guterres steps down in December. Amidst the ongoing candidate process, there's a crisis of trust towards the current international system as well as the United Nations as an organization. The UN reports many nations are now disregarding transnational laws and withdrawing from international treaties as geopolitical conflicts continue in parts of the world. Forbes contributor Tony Pankaluik spoke to professorial fellow at Melbourne University Law School Erica Fella to learn more.
1: There are 7 candidates currently on the list. It doesn't preclude last-minute add-ons, but that's pretty unusual in this sort of situation. The main principle you have to understand about replacing the Secretary General is it follows a principle of geographic representation, which means that the next Secretary General should come from a different geographic group to the current one. Antonio Guterres, of course, is Portuguese, former Portuguese Prime Minister, so it won't be from Europe. The principle currently favours Latin American and Caribbean countries. There are 5 currently amongst the 7 candidates from this region. The other 2 candidates are African male candidates, but it's most unlikely that they will get a foot in the door. The Latin and Caribbean candidates include 4 women. And I say that it's important because there's never been a woman Secretary General in the 81 years of the UN's existence. So a lot of people are saying now is the time for a woman. Of these 5 from the region, 4 women. 2 are from Ecuador, 1 is from Guyana, and 1, a woman called Rebecca Greenspan, is from Costa Rica. She's a former vice president of Costa Rica. She's currently the secretary general of one of the UN bodies, UNCTAD, which deals with trade and development. And she is, although it's not certain at all by this stage, she is the current front runner.
2: Now, as we know, the United Nations is facing quite a lot of challenges at this point of time. And one thing that caught my eye when I read your article, I found it really interesting, and I'd like you to go into detail. You mentioned this looming bankruptcy. Could you talk more about that?
1: Yeah, well, I mean, the UN, you have to understand that the United Nations depends very much on donations from governments. When it comes to the UN Secretariat in New York, which the Secretary General heads, there is a process of assessed contributions so that all member states of the United Nations are supposed to pay a certain amount into the UN budget, which is assessed according to their capacity to pay. One of the biggest contributors to the UN budget in the past, or still is, I suppose, has been the United States. Now, you've probably read that the current president of the United States is not a tremendous fan of the United Nations system, and he has taken decisions which have led to cutting back a lot of the US contribution to the UN. But he's not alone. I mean, there are other countries that have been struggling with faltering economies and rising costs of living and political power plays within their systems, which has led to them rethinking also the extent to which they make a contribution to the global multilateral system and whether they shouldn't be actually turning more of their money inwards towards, for example, the rising costs of defense, military defense, etc.
2: Do you think we may see somewhat of a repeat like we saw with the League of Nations, the precursor to the United Nations? I mean, I know it's not the exact same thing. Like, I know there were differences with the League of Nations versus the United Nations, but do you think there might be like some fear from some analysts that, you know, might just fall apart again if things don't turn around?
1: I would like to think definitely not. I hope not. I don't actually believe that the crisis, if it is indeed a crisis, you know, it's easy to use words like crisis. I've used them myself. But the fact is that you have an enormous General Assembly going on in New York where you have the leaders of the big powers and the small powers. 193 states are members of the United Nations, and they've all converged to discuss problems they share in common. You know, there are so many problems these days which don't respect international borders. You've got climate disasters, you've got wars, you've got health pandemics, you've got, I don't know, competition in cyberspace, you've got artificial intelligence moving dangerously beyond our will or our ability to control it. There are many of these problems which clearly are not manageable by countries alone. So they may pontificate and they may say our sovereignty demands that we do it our way and that respect international borders. You've got climate disasters, you've got wars, you've got health pandemics, you've got, I don't know, competition in cyberspace, you've got artificial intelligence moving dangerously beyond our will or our ability to control it. There are many of these problems which clearly are not managed.

0: What's your thoughts on that?
1: Well, I think individuals can be very important. I've always believed that individuals can change the course of things for better or for worse. So depending on who is where, it can make a difference to the capacity of a multilateral body in particular, which depends on intergovernmental cooperation to work as it's supposed to work. I do think that's something to think about. When it comes to the Secretary General, I said in my article that it's an unenviable position in a way. I always had a lot of admiration for Antonio Guterres. He was my immediate boss for 7 years. Mm. We worked very closely together. And I always admired his capacity to juggle a whole different variety of responsibilities that he had to juggle. I mean, as the Secretary General, you have to be able to administer an organization which sits on billions of dollars, even if some of them are less than they used to be, and which has many, many thousands of staff and quite a lot of dissatisfied staff at the moment because their jobs have been on the line as a result of funding cuts, etc. So it's not an easy internal thing to do, but he's also globally, and maybe she, the next Secretary General, has to be a global mediator, has to advocate for the principles on which the UN is built. And I don't think anybody has any doubts about the importance of them, peace and human security, and the rule of law. One of the things I would like to get into this discussion is the extent to which the rule of law has been under attack over recent years from individuals. We hear from heads of important countries that, you know, that rule of law is something which is, well, I mean, the lip service is paid to the rule of law, but the actual rule of law is bypassed. I think, you know, it's depending on who is the Secretary General, that can play a big role on the extent to which the UN continues to do what it's supposed to do. And I think who are heads of important countries, but not only the so-called superpowers, but also smaller countries can actually be quite significant in terms of decisions.
2: That was Erica Feller from Melbourne University speaking to 4EB's Tony Pankaluwik. And that's it for the show today. Thanks so much for your company. Fair Comment respects Aboriginal and Torres Strait Islander elders throughout Australia and the continuing contribution they make through the custodianship of their lands. Fair Comment is produced at Radio 4EB in Mianjin, Brisbane, where we share the world with you. 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I'm Eduardo Jordan. It's been a real privilege being with you today. Take care.

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2: Hello, hope you're doing well and ready for a feast of new and recent releases, including a new release from a guy who's been described as the Jimi Hendrix of the electric oud. That's part of a wide variety of styles from around the globe on this edition of Continental Drift. I want to start with Julian Belbashir. He's released a new single. He's of Australian and Moroccan heritage, raised in Sydney, plays percussion and ngoni, and is a producer as well. And this single is from his album due out in February called The Golden Light. Again, there's a cast of great musicians, and this album was recorded over 2 years across Mali, Morocco, Australia and Canada, and produced in partnership with Godriguez, who records under the name God Tet. So from Julian Belbashir, this is Mbara Meskin.

That song's called Slow Cosmic Demise, and it's from Natalie Cardoza, who records under the name Chamber Woman. She's just released that single ahead of her new album. She's been all over Australia too, originally from Brisbane, now based in Tassie after a stint in Alice Springs. If you're in Tasmania, you can catch her live for the album launch on October 31st at the Grand Poo Bar in Hobart. Chamber Woman. And before that, the new single from Julian Bel-Bashir ahead of his new album release next February. That new album's called The Golden Light. And from Julian Bel-Bashir today, we heard the radio edit of Mbara Meskin. A bit more Australian music now. Here's a new song from singer-songwriter, folklorist, activist and choir leader Kavisha Metsela. This song's called Sing for No One, Sing for Everyone.

That piece is called Lunar Transit. Somehow I didn't manage to fit it into a moon-themed program last week. Anyway, it comes from New York City, a group of Americans with Middle Eastern backgrounds called Rite of Strings, and they weave Persian musical traditions with Mediterranean and Middle Eastern influences, jazz, chamber music, groove, and improvisation. They're a pretty unusual combination of rock, drumming, violin, santur, and bass. The album from Rite of Strings is called Dust and the Moon. And before that, a new single from Kavisha Metzeler called Sing for No One. You're listening to Continental Drift. It's Gary Havrillet with you. Some new releases from all over the globe this week. And next to Franco-Algerian musician Mehdi Haddad. He's been called the Jimi Hendrix of the electric oud. Mostly collaborates on electric projects like Dood with DJ Smudge and also Speed Caravan. In 2021, Mehdi Haddad released Nuba Nova, which is an album with Hamdi Benani, who died of COVID shortly afterwards in 1921. But this new album, Nuba Nova Volume 2, is more subdued, and it's a collaboration with Miriam Koufi, who sings, plays a rare double-coursed lute called a quitra, and brings Arab Andalusian repertoire to this really top new album. Miriam Koufi, Mehdi Haddad, this is Lao Kan El Mila Yun Sifu, Parts 1 and 2.

a song called Shu Hal Ayam, and it comes from Lebanon, a re-release of a prized 1985 album by Ziad Rabani, who recorded in Beirut at the height of the Civil War. And Rabani is the son of composer Asi Rabani and singer Fairuz, a musician, composer, pianist, producer and playwright, and he helped modernize Arabic music over five decades. The album from Ziad Rabani is called Ana Mushkafer. And before that, we heard parts one and two of a piece called Lau Kan El Milay Yunsifu from the electric oud player Mehdi Hadab with singer Miriam Koufi. And that album is called Nubanova, Volume 2. Ilch, I-L-C-H, is the new release from a Mongolian group called Tengerton. Tengger means sky to the Mongolians, represents the supreme spiritual entity, and of course their music features the horse head, fiddle and khimi overtone or throat singing.

0: That's a piece called Fire on the Water, featuring Aruj Aftab. And it's from the 50-year-old Simon Green, who records under the name Bonobo. He's UK-born, has been living in the USA, and I think now has relocated to Japan to explore film scores and art installations. Basically, he's an electronic DJ, club music producer with very broad scope and a global outlook. The new album from Bonobo is called Distance in Static. And before that, we heard from a Mongolian group called Tengitan and their new album called Ilch and Jumsai Oreo.
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0: Well, quite a change of musical direction now. We're going to hear from Orchestra Mambo International, who are a UK-based Mambo, Salsa and Afro-Cuban jazz orchestra, founded in 2022 by DJ Luby and trombonist, composer and bandleader Johnny Enright. Their debut album is called Apuntalo and named after the onstage catchphrase of their Venezuelan vocalist Carlos Pachanga Peña. And Apuntalo means write it down. Orchestra Mambo Internacional with Lego Mi Gente Ya.

That music comes from Santiago in Chile, a piece called Arista, and it's by Pedro Mardones, who has created an instrumental journey through Latin American roots music built entirely on Andean and South American traditional instruments. And yes, he plays all of them on that album called El Niño, timing that quite well with our current climate situation. And before that, we heard from the UK-based Afro-Cuban jazz orchestra called Orquestra Mambo International, their debut album, Apunta.

I had just enough time there to sneak in a little piece by a Finnish-born artist who's lived in Australia since the age of 5. Her name is Helen Svoboda. That's a piece called Octopus from her latest album, Headwater. A sonic world built around two double basses, two voices and electronics. With Helen on double bass is Jacques Emery, also on double bass, Finnish vocalist Selma Savolainen and Tillman Robinson, electronics and production. And for listeners tuned in via the Community Radio Network, I'm Gary Havrillay. You've been listening to Continental Drift. Of course, you'll find the playlist and audio online just by... That's a piece called Octopus from her latest album, Headwater. A sonic world built around two double basses, two voices and electronics. With Helen on double bass is Jacques Emery, also on double bass, Finnish vocalist Selma Savolainen and Tillman Robinson, electronics and production. And for listeners...

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7: 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The regular time slot, 10:30 till midnight. Mr. Nige in Studio One. We got some new tracks for you, some new releases and pre-releases, and a couple of oldies as well. And why not? 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

In the background, the Angel Moriz, a remix of JD's Plastic Dreams, stripping it right back to the beats and adding that little vocal in there for you. Before that, Inaki had a track called Gravity. And leading into that track, Grant Nelson, Brave New World. And the incoming sounds of a new track from Ferric Dawn. It's called Need. We're going to go a bit deep and funky, a bit soulful, a bit of everything tonight. It's going to be fun as always on Canberra's community radio station 2XXFM. And then we've got a bit of a freshie

and incoming sounds for another new track. This one from Dom Dolla, Solomon and Skepta. It's called Danger, Danger.

Oh man, kicked off that little set with Don Diablo and a new track called Girls Are Dancing, followed by a track by yours truly called Deeper, and then this classic track from Kerry Chandler, Bar of Time, and incoming a couple of tracks from Roland Clark. First one called Jack. And the second one under his Urban Soul persona called Have a Good Time. We're going to get funky for the final part of the show, bringing in those summer vibes for you.

in the background, one of my first tracks called Baby. And before that, Keep On Rising by Tacita Damore. And of course, Most Precious Love kicked that little set off. Blaze and Barbara Tucker on the vocals. And incoming

Oh man, they say time flies when you're having fun. Nearly out of time. In the background, track of mine called My Kind of Music on Underground Collective Records. We might be able to slide a little bit of the next one in. If we do, Moose T again. And a track called Melody. Hope you enjoyed the show. Mr. Nice, keep you company on a Tuesday or, of course, on the replay. Either way, thanks for tuning in. Enjoy the rest of your week. We'll be back next week, of course.

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7: 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With thanks to the Community Radio Network. This is yours truly, DJ D. I will be your host over the next hour as we explore a wonderful project that goes by the name of 1212s, where we are endeavouring to get 100 DJs up in the mix, or rather creating a mix from 12 of their 12-inch vinyl records. We are about to hit episode 36. That's right, 36 with a throwback mix though. To mix number 30 that came to us from none other than Jay Breaks Non-Stop, hailing out of Queensland, Australia. He brings us this mix and tells us that the mix encapsulates the sound of an era that started in the early 70s. By the late 70s, disco and funk merged and branched off to form new genres. The evolution of dance music had begun and block parties had a lot to do with it. These are tunes from that era that show the musical diversity from different parts of the states at the time. So definitely looking forward to this one. Thank you to you, Jay Breaks Non-Stop, for putting this together. Definitely looking forward to getting down and getting funky with these tunes to come for episode 36 of 1212s. Mix number 30, and be sure to hop online and show us some love on our social media as well as on our Mixcloud under 1212s. That's 1200 TWELVES. All right, well, I think it's that time. Let's get on down and get up in the mix with Jay Breaks Non-Stop. Here we go.

You are now tuned in to episode 36 of 1200 12s with J-Break Nonstops up in the mix, spinning 12 of his 12-inch vinyl records. This is yours truly, DJ D, hopping on the mic just for a quick moment to announce what he's played thus far. And of course, I'll be back at the end of the mix to back announce the remainder of his 12-inch vinyl records. So he kicked it all off with some In Deep, The Record Keeps Spinning, followed by Cryptic Crew and Jazzy Sensation. That was the Manhattan version and definitely a fave of mine. That was followed by some Cameo and Keep It Hot, AM/FM with Hip Hop, The Scabble De Whoop in brackets, and The Mastodon Committee followed with Funk Box Party, bringing us to this track right here, right now, with Super J and Super J's Love Theme. Absolutely feeling this funky vibe, and no doubt it's going to keep getting funky as we go on through the remainder of this mix. A quick reminder that you can catch a lot of these episodes on our Mixcloud under mixcloud.com/1200 12s. That's 1200 TWELVES. And feel free to show us some love on our social media as well. Twitter, Facebook, Instagram, under the same name, 1200 12s. All right, let's get back in the mix. J-Break's Nonstop kicking it with us exclusively for 1200 12s, straight out of Queensland, Australia, with mix number 30. Turn those speakers up. Let's go.

You have been listening to episode 36 of 1212s, as heard across Australia, with thanks to the Community Radio Network. Now, this is Jay Breaks Nonstop, hailing out of Queensland, Australia, spinning 12 of his 12-inch vinyl records, and boy, has it been super funky up in here on this episode. Thank you, Jay, for sending through this awesome mix, which was mix number 30 for our special and most beloved project 1212. So I'll back announce just the last bunch of tracks that you played. We last mentioned Super J and Super J's love theme. That was then followed by some Captain Sky with Wonder Worm, and then another one of my faves, Freedom and Get Up and Dance, followed by some Mantra, Doing It to the Bone, JR Funk and the Love Machine, Feel Good Party Time, and then of course David Fathead Newman with Keep the Dream Alive. Now, his final 12 that he's selected, so this mix has been created with 12 of his 12-inch vinyl records. Again, getting 100 DJs up in the mix, we'll be hitting that 1212s by the end of the project. But Jay Breaks Nonstop has chosen Montana Sextet Heavy Vibes. It's the club mix to take out his mix for mix number 30, slot number 30 of 1212s. Thank you to all of you for tuning in for another episode. Be sure to tune in same time, same channel next week as we do it up all again with another DJ up in the mix for 1212s. All right, let's turn those speakers up for this last number 12, 12-inch vinyl record from Jay Breaks Nonstop. Thank you, Jay Breaks, for putting this one together exclusively for us here on 1212s.

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And hi there. You're listening to, and I thank you very much, as always, the Dirt Music Radio Show, coming to you as it does every week from the studios of 2SER. Stuart Cooper's my name. Thanks for hanging out with me this week and listening to a bunch of tunes. If you're wondering what Dirt Music is all about, maybe you're tuning in for the very first time. Let me explain. Dirt Music is a radio show about music that comes from the heart and takes absolutely no prisoners. What you're about to hear can come from right across the musical spectrum, just so long as it's made with no concession whatsoever to fad or to fashion. It's another week, another Dirt Music, lots of music to get through. Some of it's old, some of it's new, some of it, of course, is in between. We're going to start off with two selections from the new album from Neil Young and the Chrome Hearts. People who are kind of nerdish about Neil Young are saying this could be his best record for 20 years. Someone even said maybe for 30 years. Others who don't like Neil Young as much as I do would be saying, well, that wouldn't be all that hard. The album's called Second Song. It's got two songs on it. One goes 11 minutes, the other goes 9 minutes. We're not going to play those, but we are going to listen to two called The Foggy Edge of Time and Day After Day. You are listening to Dirt Music.

Well, what did you make of those two tunes? Probably depends on how much you love subdued, reflective Neil Young. We listened to two songs from the new Neil Young and the Chrome Hearts album. Album is called Second Song, and we listened to The Foggy Edge of Time and Day After Day. Now, we're not leaving Neil Young straight away. Released about a week ago, and it's pretty incredible, is a version of Like a Hurricane done by My Morning Jacket, joined by the Preservation Hall Jazz Band. We're going to have a listen to that, and then something new from Beck and also from Rhiannon Giddens.

at least to my mind, quite magnificently on a version of Neil Young's Like a Hurricane. And then two new albums from very well-established artists. It's getting on towards Santa time, and all the big-name albums are going to start coming out over the next couple of months. Beck's new one is called Ride Lonesome, and from that we listen to Slow Canyon. And then Rhiannon Giddens. Her album is called Hope Is the Thing, and from that we listen to Carolina Rain. Now let's move on to a recently released tribute to Blaze Foley, the very, very talented but kind of tragic Texan singer and a songwriter. The album is called Sitting with Blaze, and it includes a whole bunch of incredible Americana artists singing Blaze Foley songs. We're going to start off listening. We're going to listen to three of them. First up, Lucinda Williams doing If I Could Only Fly, and then interpretations of Blaze Foley by Lucy Dacus and John Morland.

three rather beautiful interpretations of songs by Blaze Foley, a big figure for a time around the Austin music scene. We listened to Lucinda Williams with If I Could Only Fly, Lucy Dacus doing Clay Pigeons, and John Morland with Faded Loves and Memories. Let's go a bit more up-tempo and back in Australia. Ska roots band The Resignators have got a new song out called Spectre Boy. Sounds just like this.

Three more tunes there. First up, Australian band The Resignators, ska band extraordinaire, with a brand new song from them called Spectre Boy. Then he's Australian, but he's been living in Ireland for a very, very, very long time. And he's an extremely talented singer and songwriter. We're talking about Rory Faithfield and a brand new song from him called Rolling Waves of Blue. And then Orville Peck. The wonderful Orville Peck's got a new album out called Mule, and we listen to the song called Rehab Blues. It is time for me to say goodbye to those of you taking the syndicated show. Hope you can join me next week for another Dirt Music coming to you from the studios of 2SER and around Australia, thanks to the Community Radio Network. I'm going to finish this portion of the show with some John Coltrane. You may have heard that on September the 23rd, it was the 100th anniversary of the birth of the great John Coltrane. Dozens and dozens and dozens of compositions and albums that we could have played. So I kind of picked at random. Well, I picked something I listened to a lot, a selection from the complete 1961 Village Vanguard Recordings. This is John Coltrane and his band doing, yep, Chasing the Train.

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We're marking 50 years of local and Aussie music, culture, conversation, current affairs, interviews from the personal to the political, plus straight out entertainment. 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

I'm Tristan Ray. I was involved in 2XX from the time I was 16, and I was around for the 20th birthday celebration of 2XX. It's a special place. 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Happy 50th birthday, 2XX.

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1: 2XX acknowledges the traditional custodians of the land we broadcast from, the Ngunnawal and Ngambri people, and recognise their continuing connection to land, waters and culture. 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

0: 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From Diamond Phoenix Women's Dragon Boating Club.
1: And we've got our 20th anniversary next year. Going strong.
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So pumped, I'm obsessed in making new tunes. 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I see the microphone. 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

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I was involved with 2XX from 1982 to 1990. Happy birthday, 2XX.

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Monica, under the bridge of the concrete pipe. And there on the corner lives the girl I like, but she don't like me back. And that's alright, I'm walking through the park. It's scarier at night, I'm thinking about my day's work comes in sight. 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
1: Good morning, I'm Laura Devoy. Today marks 3 years since the October 7 terror attack on Israel. About 1,200 Israelis were killed and 251 taken hostage by the militant group Hamas. 168 eventually returned home alive. Commemorations have been organised across Australia with official events planned in Sydney, Canberra, Melbourne and Perth. Older Australians have been found to be the largest age gap who consume multiple medicines. Alyssa Delfs has more.
2: The findings are part of the Australian Institute of Health and Welfare's first report in its new series on polypharmacy, regularly taking five or more medicines at the same time. 1.9 million Australians experienced polypharmacy last year, the trend occurring more commonly with age, with 910,000 people aged 75 and over affected in 2025. For younger people, mental health medicines were more common. Medications for chronic conditions were more common in adults. The Institute says polypharmacy can help manage conditions, but it may increase the risk of side effects, medicine interactions, and problems taking medicines as prescribed.
1: In France, police have clashed with protesters calling for more investment in schools. Police fired tear gas towards protesters in Toulouse, while in Lyon, police said they responded when missiles were thrown at officers. The BBC's Hugh Schofield is in Paris.
3: From early this morning, 100 or more students from the Sophie Germain Lycée in central Paris blockaded their building with wheelie bins and crowd control barriers, and in a party atmosphere chanted slogans and songs targeting the government, the far right and the police. Afterwards, they moved off to the Place de la République, where a protest march is now getting underway. The students joined by delegations from trade unions and left-wing political parties.
1: The Nobel Prize in Physics has been awarded to Belgian physicist Francis Holzen for his work on subatomic particles on the South Pole. The 82-year-old built an instrument called IceCube, a kilometre-sized detector which finds rare subatomic particles called neutrinos. Chair of the Nobel Committee for Physics, Mark Pierce, explains why neutrinos are important.
4: So these neutrinos, we often call them ghost-like messengers. They interact in matter very, very rarely, but they carry with them information about the sources where they're produced, so perhaps the environment around a black hole. And by detecting these neutrinos, we can learn something about cosmic sources which otherwise would not be accessible to us.
1: Former ABC newsreader Richard Moorcroft has died. He was 70. Mr. Moorcroft presented the Adelaide News Bulletin before moving to New South Wales in 1983. He later hosted the SBS quiz show Letters and Numbers. And he was an acclaimed landscape photographer. Some of his work hangs in Parliament House in Canberra. Mr. Moorcroft was diagnosed with cancer earlier this year. A statement on his social media says he died at a time of his choosing on the New South Wales south coast yesterday. British online shopping retailer ASOS says it's investigating after customers received a message claiming the app had been hacked. In an email to customers, ASOS apologised and said basic personal information may have been accessed. Some users in other countries, including Australia, also reported receiving the message. Turning to sport, in tennis, Alex de Minaur was forced to retire from the final of the China Open due to injury. Novak Djokovic won the first set in a tiebreak. De Minaur took an off-court medical timeout to treat a groin injury but returned to play and won the first match of the second set, then called it quits.
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This week, we opened with a new one from Mornington Peninsula Blues Soul Outfit, CJ Comerford and the Supertones, and it's called Feel the Bite. This is a single release and follows on from their last album, a live set called Live at Kew Courthouse. What I love about this band is that they not only have a passion for the 70s soul and blues sounds they create, they also write darn good songs. Hi and welcome. And thanks for joining me on the heart journey that is Blues Roots and Boots. Also this week, we hear from 8-Ball Aiken, Max McNown, Hayley Jensen, Piper Butcher, Darren Jack, Jenny Grouse, Claire Perrott, Lewis Love and James Keith. Piper Butcher from the Hunter Valley area of New South Wales has made a number of appearances on this program over the past 6 years. Her ability to write and articulate her messages is exceptional for one still young. I'm not sure of her age, but I think it's around 22, as I've been playing her music since she was 16, which is about 5 or 6 years ago now. She impressed then, and she's only grown more impressive since, being likened to artists like Kacey Musgrave and Sheryl Crow. This is the latest from Piper Butcher, so let's check out Never Know You Again.

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And that was the latest from Jack Billman, whose home is in the southern cooler climate area between the South Coast and Snowy Mountains. He blends folk, blues, country and Americana, and with all of that influence present in this gritty-sounding track titled Move the Mountains. To date, Billman has achieved several million streams of his music and has released five albums. Move the Mountains is the title track of his latest set. Blues, soul, roots, rock are the playground areas of our next artist, Jenny Grouse. She's just released her debut album in the US and is already being called a compelling new voice in American roots music. From her debut solo set, Music House, we're going to take a listen to Burning For You.

Recently, I was sent 5 brand new album releases from independent American artists. And in the same week, a copy of Darren Jack's new album, V8 Blues Trio, turned up in my inbox. Jack's album blew them all away, bar one. But then again, he's been blowing away Australian audiences for over a decade now and has won a number of awards along the way. He's passionate about keeping the blues alive, and this will be of no surprise to those who've been following his career. But let's hope the album's launch, which occurs officially in October, will swing more ears and hearts his way and the way of the blues. We just heard Meanest Woman Blues from Darren Jack. Firstborn Daughter is the latest from Max McNown, who reputedly only learned guitar on moving to California from Oregon in 2022. He released his first single in 2023, charted with his EP release in 2023, and then released his first album, Wandering, in 2024. So a lot has happened in a relatively short period of time for the young American country music artist. He's just released his 3rd album, Leave on a Light. This is Firstborn Daughter from Max McNown.

The second series of Australian Idol helped elevate Hayley Jensen to prominence. That was back in 2024. That was back in 2002. And then since then, she's released 5 albums and 34 singles, toured internationally and throughout Australia, has achieved several million streams of her music, and won a number of independent music awards, as well as being nominated on numerous occasions for a Golden Guitar. Everything All Works Out is her latest, and it's up next from Hayley Jensen. If you want to know something about marketing yourself in music, then look no further than our next artist, 8Ball Aiken. This is a man who seems to well understand the importance of top-of-mind awareness, and his consistent use of social media, regular music releases, regular performing, and image, which in this case is bandana, flaming red hair, and incendiary slide playing, is all part of that. His latest single release is Mountainside from 8Ball Aiken.

It's over to Perth for our last artist, Claire Perrott. She's an indie folk singer-songwriter with a bit of Joni Mitchell about her. The song we just heard from Claire Perrott is called How Can I Tell You and is her third single release. She recently picked up Emerging Artist of the Year award at the Nanup Music Festival and also recently performed at the Woodford Folk Festival and National Folk Festival. Last year, the Zac Brown Band had a sold-out tour of Australia, and supporting them on that tour is the young man up next. He was only 19 when he was given this massive opportunity. He'd achieved over 400,000 streams of his first single release, received critical acclaim for his debut album Lovesick, and with his new single will likely cement his rising star status. This is Man on the Moon, and is coming up next from Lewis Love.

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Iota is not an artist that rushes out his music. It's been 10 years since the singer-songwriter-producer's last album, but it's worth the wait. Iota is also an award-winning actor and stage performer and has won 4 Helpman Awards in that aspect of his artistic life. The track we just listened to from Iota is Why Fly, and is from his new album, Hours Disappear. A bit of country pop from James Keith from the original city of Orange on the other side of the Blue Mountains is what we're going to go home to this week. It's a feel-good song about the simple but most important things in life that we can often just take for granted. We live in a highly connected world which ironically has many of us feeling more disconnected than ever. And add to that the constant messages of doom and gloom that fuels the media, and it all results in us forgetting who and what we're here for. It's refreshing to hear someone take us gently by the hand and give us a dose of hope. Here is James Keith with Living This Life. And until next time, don't forget to make a great day.

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1: Good morning, I'm Laura Devoy. Commemorations are being held in Australian cities this evening to mark 3 years since the Hamas attack in Israel. Shannon Kirkwood has more.
2: Over 1,200 people were killed, including one Australian, and more than 250 were taken hostage on October 7, 2023. Official events are being held in Sydney, Canberra, Perth and Melbourne this evening. In the Victorian capital, a commemoration and exhibition will be held. The exhibition brings together photography, film and artwork which tells the stories of October 7. Meantime, Jewish leaders have condemned a decision by pro-Palestinian groups to hold a number of vigils this evening.
1: The Prime Minister has warned Australia is facing floods, cyclones and extreme heat this summer. Authorities say this year's El Niño could be one of the worst ever. Anthony Albanese spent Tuesday in Tuvalu, a Pacific nation at threat from rising sea levels. He says climate change is an issue which needs to be addressed now.
3: We know that sea levels here in the Western Pacific are rising at more than twice the global average. In Australia, we're expecting a summer of floods, of cyclones, of extreme heat and extreme behaviour.
1: A man has been rescued from a grain silo in Victoria. Emergency services were called to a GrainCorp facility in Denali, about 180 kilometres northwest of Melbourne, just before 3:30pm yesterday. GrainCorp says the person who became trapped in a silo was safely removed some hours later. A New South Wales police officer who died in a car crash while on duty last month will be farewelled today. 20-year-old Constable Mia Lay had been in the police force for 16 months. Commissioner Mal Lanyon said she would have been an outstanding officer. Her funeral will be held at St Andrew's Cathedral in Sydney early this afternoon. It'll be followed by a police march. Germany's former intelligence chief, August Hanning, has been arrested on suspicion of espionage. Mr. Hanning led Germany's Federal Intelligence Service, the BND, for 7 years until 2005, the BBC's Bethany Bell reports.
4: If the suspicions against August Hanning and his aide are confirmed, this would be a scandal of historic proportions. Federal prosecutors say Mr. Hanning is strongly suspected of treasonous espionage and passing on state secrets. They say he was in close contact with a representative of a foreign intelligence service to whom he passed on political information for several years. Investigators didn't say which foreign powers were involved, but German media says the material included sensitive assessments about Iran's nuclear program and the Russian military.
1: Two of Hollywood's biggest film studios have combined to form one company called Skydance. CEO David Ellison says the completion of Paramount Pictures' takeover of Warner Brothers Discovery was a historic day for the industry. It comes less than a week after a federal judge signed off on a settlement between Paramount and 12 US states, which sought to block the transaction. Mr. Ellison says he eventually plans to merge the Paramount Plus and HBO Max streaming services. Turning to sport, in cricket, Cameron Green has been ruled out of the first test against South Africa. The 27-year-old suffered an abdominal strain during a one-day international last week. Coach Andrew McDonald says while he's progressing well, Green will sit out the first test match, which gets underway on Friday. It's hoped Green will be available at some point during the series.
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0: everyone.
1: There's a piano in the studio. Noah's playing it live.
0: I'm so good. That's me. And I managed to make it quiet while we talk right now. How talented.
1: That's one of the pedals. That's the talking pedal. You just press it, and then you can talk.
0: And then, let me take my foot off that.
1: Yeah.
0: And back on.
1: Nice.
0: Isn't that incredible? How are we doing this morning, Tom?
1: Yeah. Daylight savings.
0: It has...
1: Because it was annoyed. This was getting really... It was getting very easy to get up early for the show.
0: Yep.
1: Because it was like you'd already missed some of the day.
0: Yep.
1: Then daylight savings happened.
0: Yep, and it feels like we're in July.
1: Now we're back. So that's rough. Why do they do that?
0: It is. I don't know. I don't like it anymore. I liked it when I was younger. I don't like it now that I live in a flat that's really hot in summer, and I'd rather there were less daylight hours, to be honest.
1: Yeah, less daylight hours.
0: Anyway, let's look at the weather for the daylight hours we do have. It's currently 4.3, feels like minus one.
1: Really?
0: Kind of crazy.
1: Yeah, I put a jacket on. I haven't worn a jacket in months.
0: I brought Big Coat.
1: Wow, that's how you know.
0: I know. I'm sponsored by Big Coat. we're getting to a top of 18 today, a low of 1, which we've already hit. Ooh. Oh, no, and we're hitting again. They've even brought out the frost symbol for overnight.
1: This is crazy.
0: This is a weird October. Anyway, mostly sunny. In fact, almost entirely sunny. So
1: okay.
0: I can't believe it's sunny. Oh, my gosh. Okay, anyway, shall we... We're not going to go to our feature record because that instrumental
1: Ooh.
0: Track that went for like a minute is off that record. But it's
1: Ooh.
0: On the second side, so I need to... do some finagling.
1: Is it an instrumental feature album?
0: No.
1: That's a very bold play.
0: That would be. But don't worry, Percy Faith will have his day. We will definitely...
1: Percy Faith is a person?
0: Yeah.
1: Who plays piano?
0: No.
1: Okay.
0: He's a conductor, orchestra things.
1: Cool.
0: Yeah, we're not doing that today. We're going to start with something new so it gives us time to get ourselves together.
1: Yeah.
0: I'm recovering from wisdom teeth surgery. What's your excuse?
1: I haven't had my coffee yet. I'm like, you play a song, I'm going to drink my coffee, and then when we come back,
0: be great.
1: I'm going to stop just being like, cool.
0: Yeah,
1: cool.
0: And let's see if we remember how to do things. Here's a song called Flight Path by the Tullamarines, which is quite funny because that's the name of the Melbourne airport.
1: That is funny.
0: Cool.

0: what a pivot. That was Flight Path by the Tullamarines. And just then was Sergio Mendes and Brazil 66 with Pretty World.
1: Sick. I think it sounded a little bit like the backing track to a sort of misogynistic ad from the 70s.
0: Oh.
1: Like a product marketed towards women, designed by men.
0: Yeah.
1: But they hadn't consulted with women.
0: Oh, yeah. Totally getting that. Like a baby sham advertisement.
1: Yes.
0: Or shampoo.
1: Yeah. Shampoo, yeah. Soap is really was really front of mind.
0: Or there's someone I follow on Instagram. Like a lot of these old pop culture pages who kind of, they celebrate birthdays of people that are long dead.
1: That's fantastic.
0: So they're like, blankety blank, would have been 112. And you're like, well, would have.
1: Would
0: he? Doing a lot of carrying there. And every time they're like, oh, here's such and such, you'll remember her from such classics as this series of soup advertisements. And you go, what?
1: Yeah.
0: So there was one, who was it? It was someone quite obscure who I hadn't heard of before, kind of blonde bombshell of the 60s. And she did a bunch of alcohol ads with Burt Bacharach.
1: Yeah, they played during like the Kellogg Comedy Hour or something.
0: Yeah, and I was like, and I don't know if they were married or if the ads were just insinuating that they're going home together. But like, boy howdy, were they entertaining a lot. And she's like, when I'm in my, and this is where it ages really poorly. She said her white moods, because they're selling red and white wine. There's the white ad and then the red ad.
1: Oh, I kind of like that.
0: It's kind of fun. And there's just various shots of her, you know, throwing her head back and laughing while she's playing ping pong while dressed in all white. And it was very, I was sold.
1: This is exact. Yeah, as much as I'm like, that is horrible.
0: It's dated badly.
1: It would be effective.
0: I honestly was like, I wonder what that tastes like.
1: Just to clarify, it's effective because I want to play ping pong and wear white, not because.
0: And drink some sort of sparkling beverage.
1: Yeah.
0: Yeah.
1: I know you mentioned the Instagram page, but you've seen these advertisements?
0: Yeah. It was on like the coaster of here are 20, you know, because you can post 20 things at once on Instagram now.
1: Yeah.
0: And they'll be like, here she is. Was it Angie Dickinson? Yes, that's her name, I think. And I'm not going to fact check.
1: Completely
0: you.
1: Blank eyes. Yeah.
0: But yeah, no. So it shows like her like brief B movie sort of greatest hits, and they're like, well, we've got to fill it with something else as well. So they're like, you might also know her from
1: the ads.
0: Yeah.
1: Awesome.
0: It's really great. Point being, 15 minutes past 7, this is breakfast.
1: Oh, yeah, no, it's gonna... Hello. We promised we'd come back harder with a little bit more oomph.
0: I'm feeling a little better.
1: Yeah, me too, but I just wonder if we're putting the energy in the wrong place, which
0: No, I think I'm doing
1: my recalling things we saw on Instagram. Do you want to hear about a funny Facebook comment I made?
0: Oh, go on.
1: It's not that good. The ABC posted this story that was like... Australia's oldest man, 113 years old, celebrates by going on a drive in a vintage car.
0: Mm-hmm.
1: And I commented to him, it's just a normal car. That's getting likes.
0: That's a good one.
1: It's been well received.
0: That is a good one. I like that.
1: If you're listening, track down the post. Give me a like.
0: Yeah. Boost egos. We sure need it. Anyway, also, if you want to contribute at any point to this program...
1: That's a horrible way to ask. For, like, do text him, but don't be like, if you would finally like to lift your... Do so-
0: Yeah, sorry. If you'd like to... That's a better word.
1: We would love it if you contributed.
0: I feel like contribute is the
1: it's
0: word
1: still,
0: that's not doing
1: It's still a
0: well.
1: Problem.
0: Text in.
1: Yep.
0: 0468-126-400. Do it. Go on. How dare you?
1: If you've seen the ads with the old woman.
0: She wasn't old. It was old, but she wasn't. So that's why it's so... I don't know what I'm saying.
1: She's 113 years old now.
0: Well, probably not. Anyway, shall we go to our feature album of today?
1: It was probably an ad for asbestos.
0: No.
1: I feel like that's all. They were all just ads for asbestos. Yeah.
0: Probably.
1: Let's go to our feature album.
0: Feature album.
1: That was my idea, independently had by me.
0: Going to 1978.
1: Cool.
0: Good year.
1: Very modern.
0: I wasn't there. And we're going with, it's a one-hit wonder, which we will play very shortly, but the whole album is surprisingly good. $5 everywhere. Honestly.
1: Oh, you have given me too much material to be far too critical.
0: Well, have you heard of Marshall Hayne before?
1: No.
0: Well, you're certainly about to. Here they come. Track one.
1: Nice.

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0: All right, there goes the one that we'll know. That was Dancing in the City by Marshall Hayne, off our feature album of this week, Free Ride.
1: I'm going to say something mean and then I'm going to say something nice.
0: Go on.
1: The main thing is no one knows that track. There's no way anyone listening is like, ah, yes, Dancing in the City by Marshall Hayne. Marshall Hayne?
0: Correct.
1: Second thing, fantastic feature album.
0: Oh, yeah.
1: Such a good choice.
0: I know.
1: I was so critical when you said there was only one good song on it. That's what you said, remember? That's what you said. You said, all this. I'm going to subject you to a bunch of terrible songs because one of them is good. But you were wrong. That first track was awesome.
0: Yeah,
1: maybe I'll say the most Steely Dan you've ever played.
0: It's not an insult.
1: I'm all behind this album. I think this is one of the best choices ever.
0: And I think I got it for $5.
1: Excellent.
0: And you too probably can if you go to an option.
1: I would pick up a copy. Also, front cover, kind of cute. Like very...
0: We haven't done this in a while.
1: There's a man
0: the cover for
1: in
0: us.
1: A car. It's like a red convertible, but he's in like the back. So he's escaping from the car. He's leaning out the window. And there's a woman...
0: Don't try this at home, kid.
1: On a bicycle trying to grab him. I don't know what their plan is because... Maybe he'll bring her into the car because he's not going on the bicycle. Anyway, it's like super kitsch, maybe. It's just cute.
0: It's quite dynamic.
1: Yeah. And then on the back, there's like this shot of her sitting in the gutter. Different bicycle.
0: Is it?
1: No. Well, maybe.
0: It's got the basket.
1: A bicycle is on the side and he's like strolling by in what kind of looks like a seersucker suit, but isn't quite. Again, just like really beautiful composition of the shot. Like, this is a very considered album. I love it.
0: Yep. We are two songs in. And also, you can text in and prove Tom wrong and say that you did know Dancing in the City. You can text in to 0468-126-400. Because I think if you were around at the time or you've listened to the right radio station since, you'd know it.
1: People are going to text in and be like,
2: I don't know it.
1: Yeah, firstly, that's awesome. I would love that if people would text in and just be like, no, Tom's right.
0: No.
1: No, they're going to text in and be like, play more Phil Collins.
0: I have a very funny anecdote about Phil Collins, but we're going to save that for later.
1: Fun!
0: We have plenty of this program to get through.
1: Forward planning.
0: Inspired by last week's 1982, With a Bullet, which had
1: so good.
0: So many great people on it, including Mental as Anything.
1: Here's Mickey again.
0: Here's Mental as Anything, with a song called Brain Brain. Oh, good one.

0: Anyway, the Pointer Sisters. Dare Me. Before that, we had... Oh, gosh. We played too many songs. I forget them. That was U2 by... Not U2.
1: No.
0: By Marshall Hayne from our feature album of this week. And before that was... Poor.
1: I thought we just played two songs.
0: No, we did three.
1: Whoa.
0: I think it was...
1: Let's find out. Bear with us, listener.
0: Oh, it was Brain by Mental.
1: Oh, man. Yeah.
0: Yeah.
1: Some really good music this morning.
0: Thanks.
1: Maybe I'm just in a good mood, but yeah.
0: Probably that.
1: No, it's not. It's not. It's just this is objectively good music. Well done.
0: Yeah. Thank you. Let us know if you agree. Don't tell me if you don't. Text in 0468.
1: I don't agree.
0: Oh, I've forgotten what it is. 0468-126-400.
1: Nice.
0: Do you want to hear my funny story about Phil Collins?
1: I do.
0: I'm glad. So I got my wisdom teeth out last Thursday.
1: Cool.
0: Yippee.
1: Yep. How'd that go?
0: It's fine. Great. I mean, I was told it was very difficult, so that's fun. Yeah. And I got put under for that. But they put you outside the operating theatre. You're just sitting on a gurney for a little while, and you're just kind of left to your own devices because I was early. And so I'm just sitting there, and I was like, oh, that's nice. They've got some just, you know, background music while they're tearing teeth out of people's jaws. That's nice. And then it got to a point where I was like, well, hang on, I recognize that song. And they were playing In the Air Tonight by Phil Collins. And I was like, I don't know if that's really good or really bad. And then what was the other one they did? Oh, yeah, Celine Dion. It's All Coming Back to Me Now, ironically.
1: Yeah, nice.
0: And it was just, it was very dramatic. And I thought, I sure hope that's a positive. But I thought, it was like, wow. If I die in this chair, it may be to Phil Collins.
1: Now, keep in mind what a tremendously good mood I've been in and how broadly positive I've been around the show so far. Your funny story about Phil Collins is that you heard a Phil Collins song.
0: But, like, you don't expect to hear it before you get put under and then teeth get hoisted out.
1: What did you expect?
0: I thought they did it in silence, to be honest.
1: Oh, that's... very like
0: I know it is strange
1: this is because you've been reading One Flew Over the Cuckoo's Nest
0: which I finished grim
1: yeah
0: like good yeah, ultimately good but grim but also like I then was able to joke with I think it was the anaesthetist I was like if you're Blaney Neil Diamond I might have to wake up and turn it off and he laughed quite a lot.
1: That's pretty good. I reckon anaesthetists hear a lot of bad jokes, and I think that's genuinely a good joke. I think the anaesthetist would have liked that joke.
0: I hope so. I hope I won at anaesthetist. That would be really great.
1: Was it a rich person laugh?
0: It's an anaesthetist.
1: Yeah, I know. That's probably awesome. It's
0: so anyway, sick. So that was the height of that.
1: I actually also have a really funny song about Phil. Funny story about
0: song.
1: Funny story about Phil Collins.
0: Go on.
1: The other day I was in the radio. I was in the car.
0: Mm-hmm.
1: Gosh, terrible
0: You're
1: this morning.
0: Doing well.
1: The other day I was in the car and
0: Phil Collins was there?
1: Phil Collins was on the radio. That's it. That's my funny story about Phil Collins.
0: Okay, I'm feeling a little targeted now. And I don't like this.
1: What are you going to play now?
0: Anything. This is the title track off our feature album. This is Free Ride by Marshall Hayne. 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

0: And there goes Marsha Hines with Jumpin' Jack Flash.
1: Did you say Marsha Hines?
0: Yes.
1: And our feature album is?
0: Marshall Hayne.
1: Well, that's
0: played before. With
1: very difficult, Noah.
0: Free Ride. Indeed it is. And it's something I hadn't put together until Tom told me. And I feel quite dippy for having missed that.
1: No, don't be silly.
0: But yeah, no.
1: What it's such a good feature album. I know this is all I've done for the last 50 minutes. It's just been like, man, what a great album.
0: But I'm going to take it.
1: It's very, just very, a really, really good album.
0: It is. It really is. And I was reading their Wikipedia page, which is always a sign of quality. This album did not do particularly well anywhere else, except for kind of Australia and Germany. So go us.
1: Go
0: and
1: us.
0: Iceland, it turns out. But I don't.
1: Are people with excellent taste.
0: Yeah, but I imagine it also takes like 10 copies sold and it goes platinum. So I'm not going to not to take a dig at Iceland. Love you. But the interesting thing with this pairing of two people, so Marshall Hayne, the name comes from the two last names of the two members.
1: Cool. I kind of thought that might be the case.
0: Yeah. So it was Julian Marshall and Kit Hayne. So my understanding is Kit sings, Julian does pretty much everything else.
1: That's like, this is really strong instrumentation.
0: It's like the whole, did you know that Tame Impala's just one guy?
1: Yeah. Did you know that Marsha Hines?
0: Ooh, no. Marshall Hayne
1: is two people. That's incredible.
0: And the sad thing is, this is their only album. They had their one hit. They followed it up with a pretty boring song off the album, which we're not going to play because I think it's not worth anyone's time.
1: No, fair enough.
0: And clearly people agreed at the time. And their follow-up single to that one, just in Australia, which they tried. Again, bad pick. I'm not playing that one either. I don't think it's very good.
1: Oh, this makes me so sad.
0: And then Julian Marshall went on to join the Flying Lizards, which is not only a great name, they did their rather eccentric cover of Money, That's What I Want.
1: Cool.
0: In the late 70s, which I think is kind of, it's an acquired taste.
1: That song's in 5/4.
0: Is it? No, wrong one. No, that's Pink Floyd.
1: Oh, I'm sorry.
0: Yeah, no. But well done.
1: Yeah, you said a cover of a song called Money.
0: With, in brackets, That's What I Want.
1: Oh. I guess in my mind,
0: You just went, Money? I know that one.
1: No, I like took the bracketed bits and then I transposed it into 5/4 and made it work in the Pink Floyd song. Like, yeah. Money.
0: That's what I want. To be honest.
1: See, that's what I did. I was
0: for
1: like,
0: all we know, that could be the last.
1: I also know that other song called Money. That's not in 5/4.
0: No.
1: Just flat.
0: No. But that version by the Flying Lizards is truly an experience. I don't have a copy of that, but my mother does. It's on full bore.
1: Do you think it'd be appropriate to ask people to send records in?
0: Yeah, if you don't want them, send them.
1: I don't know. I think it's illegal. No. I think community radio. We're not supposed to take from the community.
0: I mean, it's not like we're not getting bribed. We're just getting gifts.
1: That was going to be my next question. Do you think it's appropriate to ask people to send money in just to us?
0: That seems worse.
1: But they should subscribe.
0: They should throw money at this,
1: yeah,
0: not us.
1: The institution.
0: Indeed.
1: I promise you it doesn't trickle down.
0: Yeah, don't worry. We don't get that. We don't get any of it, which probably makes it a much easier decision to donate. Anyway, let's go to another song, shall we?
1: Yes.
0: And then I'm keen to talk about all the films I watched. You'll be proud of
1: what?
0: Me.
1: What? Oh, that's so exciting.
0: I know. I watched 7.
1: Are you kidding me?
0: 7.
1: I bet not a single one I've recommended.
0: One of them you've spoken about.
1: Oh, this is very exciting.
0: It depended on what DVDs I found at a Vinnie's one time, what was on TV, and also what was on SBS.
1: If we come back and you watched 7 Rocky movies, I am going to be so annoyed.
0: That is absolutely not
1: what happened. Great.
0: I don't think I'd still be standing if that was the case. Anyway, Marshall Hayne?
1: Marshall Hayne.
0: Correct.
1: Great.
0: Here's my number. Yep.

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1: And what's our phone number?
0: Oh, don't ask me. 0468 126 400.
1: Nice.
0: I shouldn't say it like it's a chore, but I really can't remember it.
1: I can do the first four digits, which is not very helpful with a phone number. You need all of them.
0: Not anymore. Back, I don't know if it was only four digits.
1: Ever.
0: And not once.
1: Just when they, like, even when they invented the phone, they're like, we don't see the population exceeding 1,000, ever.
0: No. There are only going to be 1,000 of these.
1: Yeah, all that. That makes sense, actually.
0: Wait, wouldn't it be 9,009? Anyway.
1: Because you would not have an odd number of telephones. Oh, no. What's your logic?
0: It should go up to 9,999 because you got that many digits, not just 1,000.
1: Oh, that makes sense. Mm. Yeah, cool.
0: Anyway, do you want to know what films I watched in 2 minutes?
1: Yes, let's do it. Well, no, I don't want to rush it, but yeah.
0: Okay, I'll tell you one because it came on TV and I felt obliged to. I have now watched Field of Dreams.
1: Oh, is that where they build it and they will come?
0: Yep.
1: Yeah, that's not a great movie.
0: See, I thought you said it was good.
1: No, I... wrote an op-ed for the Canberra Times about the Field of Dreams once because we were building a stadium.
0: Yeah.
1: But I only watched it so I could make references.
0: Oh.
1: But the movie's crazy. He's like, hey, you know how we need all this corn to live? And she's like, yes. He's like, what if I get rid of it all and build a stadium? And she's like, of course, proceed.
0: Yep.
1: And then he does that.
0: And nothing actually goes wrong.
1: Well, no, the ghost has to step over the border to help the little boy and then can't become a ghost anymore because that was one of the rules that was not clarified at any point.
0: It's a bit trite. Daughter, I should say, is choking on a hot dog. And it's like, I understand the 80s were a different time, but did we not know even an inch of first aid that, like, someone's choking? Maybe just give him a slap on the back.
1: Yeah, true.
0: And, like, that's all he did. And I was like,
1: You didn't need a doctor for that.
0: Well, considering how flat that was, let's go Cliff Richard with a song that's ironic now. This is Dreamin'. Field of Dreams.
1: Field of Dreams.
0: Yeah. Because I think it's not bad, which is insane. I've been converted by...
1: the song or the movie?
0: take a guess.
1: Okay.
0: Anyway, this is better than the song from last week. Apologies for that one. We've got about 50 seconds until the news.
1: Great.

0: National Radio News.
1: Good morning, I'm Laura Devoy. The Australian Chamber of Commerce and Industry is calling on all of the major parties to change course on migration. Labor, the Coalition and One Nation all plan to cut migration. The Chamber of Commerce says none of the proposals work for Australian business because all chase an arbitrary net overseas migration number ahead of productivity. CEO Andrew McKellar told the ABC the issue Australia faces is not with migration.
2: We don't have a migration problem in Australia. What we have is we have a housing supply problem, and we also have significant skills shortages. So those are the things that we've got to address if we are going to, you know, lift the growth potential of the economy and get better economic performance in the future.
1: Ageing Australia says more than 3,000 planned aged care beds have been shelved as a result of a cut to funding. A 2.55% increase to the Australian National Aged Care Classification Price came into effect this month, but Ageing Australia says it's not enough. It says providers have reported cancelling, delaying or reducing projects as a result. A decade ago, Andrew Denton launched a national campaign for voluntary assisted dying laws. Today, he returns to the stage where he made the promise to light a fire so big no politician could ignore it. Shannon Kirkwood reports.
3: It was at the National Press Club in Canberra in 2016. Writer, performer and producer Andrew Denton launched Go Gentle Australia, the national charity supporting Australians with untreatable or terminal illnesses, as well as their families and carers.
4: Should you continue to stand in the way of a law for assisted dying, let it be in full knowledge of the suffering taking place in our community because of that refusal.
3: 10 years on, voluntary assisted dying laws have been passed in every Australian jurisdiction. Today, Mr. Denton is back at the National Press Club to reflect on what's been achieved, what it means to Australians, the challenges and what needs to change for terminally ill people to access VAD.
1: A Belgian physicist says he was surprised by the success of the project which won him the Nobel Prize for Physics. Francis Helsen built an instrument called IceCube, a kilometre-sized detector which finds rare subatomic particles called neutrinos. It's located at the South Pole, 2 kilometres under the surface of the polar ice cap. Mr. Helsen says he had to overcome many hurdles.
5: The fact that we didn't really know what the optics of the ice was, which is crucial because it's a particle detector that detects light. And so we made this incredible discovery that blue light that we detect can travel for hundreds of meters through this ice. And that was totally unexpected as well.
1: The Indonesian government says it will stop an agricultural project that aims to clear up 30,000 square kilometres of rainforest for rice production. Here's the BBC's Lucy Atchison.
6: Indonesia's vast rainforests are vital carbon sinks, absorbing greenhouse gases that would otherwise warm the planet. But 2 years ago, a massive food security program began tearing them down to create new rice paddies. Now, President Prabowo Subianto has declared a U-turn. The government says a record domestic harvest has pushed rice reserves to 5.3 million tonnes, meaning the land clearing can be frozen immediately. However, because the five-year project has already been active for 24 months, it's unclear exactly how much of that target has already been cleared.
1: Turning to sport, in tennis, Alex de Minaur was forced to retire from the final of the China Open due to injury. Novak Djokovic won the first set in a tiebreak. De Minaur won the first match of the second before succumbing to his injury.
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0: I guess that's the end of that one. That was Mrs. the Train by Marshall Hayne.
1: Marshall Hayne. Not,
0: yeah, not
1: Marsha Hines.
0: Australian legends. Marsha Hines.
1: Very good.
0: This all gets very confusing.
1: Yes. What other movies have you seen?
0: I'm so glad you asked, Tom. I wrote them down, and I wrote them down in order of what I saw. So the first one I watched while recovering from my wisdom tooth extraction.
1: Very good.
0: Was Four Weddings and a Funeral. Hadn't seen
1: it. Oh, nice.
0: It was good.
1: Yeah, sad.
0: Yeah, and then you go, I mean, it's funny that. It's one of those movies, I mean, so many movies, all of these, where it's like, oh, no one lives a normal life. Nothing pans out like it's supposed to. And that's fine.
1: Hey, dude, that's life.
0: Like,
1: that's an important lesson.
0: And it was great. I really liked that.
1: I like a title that gives you a little clue.
0: Cause, oh, yeah.
1: Like, the movie's just so happy. And you're like, wait a minute.
0: Yeah. But then you go, oh, there's a homosexual character. That's on He Dies. And he does.
1: I've never had that thought in my life. No,
0: it happens in so many movies. It's so annoying.
1: And there's the really sad poem about the dog with the bone.
0: Among other things.
1: Mm-hmm.
0: So that was good. Makes me think I need to go to more weddings. Then I watched Rocky Horror Picture Show.
1: Did you say Rocky? yeah. So the first time you've seen Rocky Horror Picture Show.
0: Yeah.
1: Did you love it?
0: It was good.
1: It's pretty great. Yeah.
0: It was quite like I understand the hype.
1: It's incredible that ever got made.
0: And when it did, and with her, and like
1: it's so ahead of its time.
0: It was Tim Curry's
1: Broadway debut.
0: No, like movie debut.
1: Oh yeah, sorry, but also it came from it started in London on West End and then came over.
0: Just like
1: and insane. Then failed on Broadway.
0: And
1: then they made the movie.
0: And that bombed too, to my understanding at the time. Like it incredible. And the Time Warp as a single, because that was released as a single in Australia, that was only done so in like 1980, 5 years after the movie.
1: Insane.
0: And I think because it lined up with like once it kind of got some steam. And anyway, I thought that was interesting and good. Glad to say I've seen it now. Also, Susan Sarandon.
1: Oh my God.
0: So good.
1: So good.
0: So good. Then I watched Beaches because that was on TV.
1: Sad. You
0: know, I know, another sad one. But then that and Field of Dreams were the ones I watched, both watched on TV. And I just kind of went, wow, Beaches is the Field of Dreams for women. And Field of Dreams is the Beaches for men, because it's all like, oh, I didn't have a good relationship with my father. And oh, I didn't have a good relationship with the best friend of my whole life, who's now tragically dying. Because of course she is.
1: Who's the one in Beaches that's like a fun casting decision? Is Barbara Streisand in that?
0: Bette Midler.
1: Bette Midler, thank you.
0: Yeah. But it's also such a, like, apparently it's not about Bette Midler. Like, there's a book that it's based on that just does not mention Bette Midler. And it seems so strange to me that that was not a movie or a story that just always had Bette Midler in it. Anyway, so that was fine. Then I watched Breakfast at Tiffany's.
1: Oh, that's fun.
0: Yeah.
1: How'd you feel about a very specific character?
0: Oh, my God.
1: Insane. Again, like, it's the Rocky Horror. Like, how did that get made? Breakfast at Tiffany's similarly has a... At that time in history, it is completely unforgivable.
0: It is. And the fact that I think even the producer of the film was like, I wish we didn't have that. They even set aside time and money to reshoot the whole movie to cut out that character.
1: Isn't it incredible that it's still a successful and well-remembered movie?
0: I mean, because you can kind of just
1: walk
0: it out.
1: You can, and you gotta. Yeah.
0: You have to. Anyway, otherwise, interesting film. Also, apparently quite sanitized from the book.
1: Yes.
0: Which I am now keen to read.
1: Mm.
0: Then I watched The Red Shoes last night.
1: Never heard of that.
0: 40s thing. Apparently very renowned British film. Quite, like, visually striking and pretty. It was free on SBS On Demand. Not
1: nice.
0: Telling you what to do, but
1: option is there for you.
0: And then I watched Guess Who's Coming to Dinner.
1: Oh,
0: incredible.
1: What a great film.
0: Incredible.
1: And
0: it's like watching a play. But it's a movie.
1: Yeah, that's a very good film.
0: It was. And like so many moments where I was like, wow, nothing's changed.
1: Good order to list those in.
0: Well, that was
1: ending
0: how I
1: on
0: saw them.
1: Guess Who's Coming to Dinner is...
0: I made sure I ended on a high.
1: Just tremendous.
0: Good old Catherine Hepburn.
1: And I bet it came out at like 70...
0: 67.
1: 67?
0: You know what else came out in 67?
1: Nice.
0: The Beatles. Sergeant Pepper's.
1: The Beatles came out.
0: Yep.
1: It's us with the Beatles.

0: And there goes Paul McCartney with the Beatles doing some home improvement. That's fixing a hole.
1: Insane way to phrase that. Paul McCartney with the Beatles.
0: Well, by that stage, he was like, guys, what if it was this band called Sgt. Pepper's? Anyway.
1: Wait, really?
0: Yeah, it was a like concept thing that he thought of on a flight somewhere. And they all went, yeah, okay.
1: Fine, Paul.
0: And then George went, stuff you. I'm going to give you a like 5-minute experimental piece that I actually really care about. Anyway. What's happening in Canberra?
1: So much.
0: Today, now.
1: Right now. I don't know if the school holidays are still on.
0: I think so.
1: Cool. So that's happening.
0: I have a different bus driver still, so that means they're on the school timetable.
1: Is that how you can tell?
0: That's how I tell.
1: There's something I got really mixed feelings about. Obviously, I love the National Film and Sound Archive.
0: Oh.
1: And I love Baz Luhrmann's Romeo and Juliet.
0: Oh.
1: And I love a 35mm screening of that, which is taking place on the 10th of October from 7 until 10 p.m. Mm-hmm. I don't like that it's a dress-up event. Ooh. Yeah, I really want to go see this movie, but I don't want to feel obliged to dress like a Montague or a Capulet.
0: Surely there's a... Just dress up as one of the guns that I believe they use in those...
1: That's a terrible solution to my problem.
0: You can just wear grey.
1: Because, oh, like a gun.
0: Yeah.
1: Cool. I think all those the guns in that movie are gold, but that's fine.
0: Oh.
1: The Canberra Theatre has their independent season coming up, which is where they, like, pick a few fringe shows and put them in their black box studio. And I think it's a really good program, because even if the shows are all terrible, which I'm sure they're not going to be, it's, like, a good, like, little injection of what's going on in the rest of the country in Canberra. In saying that, Auto-Tune is not part of that season, but it is just a small show that's on at Canberra Theatre tonight and tomorrow night and just looks super fun. It's set in Wagga Wagga in the early 2000s. It's like, it's about a teenage Silverchair fan who discovers he has a... Yeah, right? Like, it just seems really of a time, but is like a contemporary show. It looks cool. It looks really good. If I had to pick something that's going to be good this year, I feel very strongly about Auto-Tune at Canberra Theatre. But as part of the independents, there are two shows this weekend.
0: Uh-huh.
1: Ecor and Michelangelo in the Belly of the Whale. It's weird independent theatre. I don't know what either of these shows are going to be about, but they're going to be about weird independent things. I think Ecor is the blood of the gods in Greek mythology, and whales are like a large mammal. So...
0: That, I believe, is correct.
1: Government House is doing their open day.
0: Oh, cool.
1: We pay for it.
0: See how the other half live.
1: yeah, that too.
0: Sorry.
1: I just 10th of October.
0: Busy day.
1: This Saturday, you could finish at Government House at 2 and then get over to Canberra Theatre for Auto-Tune.
0: Mm-hmm.
1: But go to Government House. It's cool. Yeah. I've never been. Have you been?
0: I've been once.
1: Really?
0: I was small and I forgot it all.
1: Wow.
0: So I should go again.
1: Refresh your memory. There's a really good Elvis tribute artist. Like, he's one of the good ones.
0: Mm-hmm.
1: I love Elvis. It's like a thing about me. And I think it's important that we keep doing tributes to him. I'm realizing this is also at Canberra Theatre. So this is pretty Canberra Theatre heavy, what's going on in Canberra. But that's 10th of October from 7.
0: Oh,
1: so you go Government House, Auto-Tune, Silverchair, Wagga Wagga, then Viva Elvis that night. And then lastly, the Southern Cross Club in Woden is doing the Burt Bacharach songbook.
0: Oh.
1: There's a big photo here of Burt. It's tribute night.
0: Wow.
1: Tell us about Burt Bacharach, Noah.
0: Honestly, I'd go to that.
1: Yeah, I know. That's why I'm ending on it. That's why I picked it. I wouldn't pick it otherwise, obviously.
0: Because he's got some hits, such as Walk On By, There's Always Something There to Remind Me, Say a Little Prayer.
1: This is good. He's like, they've listed 5 of his tracks here. And you've named one of them.
0: This Guy's In Love With You? I've only named one.
1: This Guy's In Love With You is so good. You said Walk On By, right?
0: Yeah. What else are they, Look of Love, I think?
1: One of them's weather themed.
0: Huh? Rain? Oh, Raindrops Keep Falling on My Head, of course.
1: And a quite famous Tom Jones song. Whoa, whoa, whoa, whoa. Really?
0: I really don't like Tom Jones.
1: That's fair enough. The other ones are What the World Needs Now,
0: yeah.
1: Promises, Promises, and What's New Pussycat.
0: Promises, Promises, to me, is such a B-grade So, like, it's good.
1: Send
0: but
1: an
0: like,
1: email to the Canberra Southern Cross Club.
0: I'm fascinated that someone said, "Yeah, I wanna not breathe and sing a hard song. Let's do promises, promises." When you probably could have. Oh, and I'll never fall in love again. That's not on there.
1: It's not on there.
0: I'm gonna go write them down.
1: Get them on air. Them, get them on
0: I'm
1: air.
0: I'm gonna sue on behalf of Mr. Bacharach. I think. Got anything else?
1: Nah, that's it.
0: Great. Here's a song. This is a player.
1: Off.
0: No, it's... Sorry, I did that wrong. This is Melanie.
1: Nice.
0: My player.
1: Cool.
0: They're the ones that do Baby Come Back.
1: Oh, nice.
0: Yeah, you know that one. Sure. We all know that one. Listening to 2XX Breakfast this Wednesday morning.

0: First choice with Armed and Extremely Dangerous there.
1: That was fun.
0: What a tune, yeah.
1: Sirens and stuff.
0: We're really setting a scene.
1: You were driving, that song might have been annoying. Because you thought, sorry, should not trigger warning.
0: Yeah.
1: But it was fun.
0: It was real fun. Before that was Player with Melanie. And now we are 3 minutes from the end, so...
1: Oh!
0: It's time to...
1: You got something queued up?
0: I do.
1: Ah, then we're sorted.
0: It will begin in the background. It's the final song off our feature album.
1: Which... maybe the best feature album ever.
0: Wow.
1: Yeah, just so, every time a song played, I was like, oh, they've really, experimented a little bit here. There's, some real thought that's gone into it. Really, just, she has such a beautiful voice. The instrumentation was great. Huge fan.
0: It's a real what fan. If. I'll have to bring the album from the next group that Julian Marshall made.
1: The Lizards?
0: Nope.
1: What was it called?
0: It was another group called Eye to Eye.
1: Oh, where did I get the Lizards from?
0: He joined the Lizards in the middle. Flying Lizards.
1: There we go. Yeah. That all made sense.
0: Your comprehension's improving. Anyway, that brings us to the end of the program, though. Thanks for joining us this morning. We are going to end with an unfortunately grim song, so I think if we talk for longer, this will actually help keep the vibe.
1: Is it from Field of Dreams?
0: No, but it could have, because it's called Back to the Green.
1: Oh, that... I can't believe they didn't make that obvious choice.
0: Would that be better for a golf song?
1: It would be slightly better for
0: a
1: golf song.
0: Any dramatic golf movies? Happy Gilmore exists.
1: Happy Gilmore 2. Serious. Not really drama in the strictest sense of the word.
0: This could be Back to the Green. Oh, Muppets?
1: Did they play...
0: No, they didn't. But they should have.
1: Caddyshack?
0: Oh, I know nothing about that one.
1: It is a comedy about golf.
0: So many comedies about golf.
1: It's got Rodney Dangerfield in it. And Chevy Chase.
0: Oh.
1: Yeah.
0: Pity.
1: Yeah.
0: Anyway, anything else you want to get off your chest? what we call it?
1: Do you know Chevy Chase used to be the drummer in Steely Dan?
0: Yes, and then he quit before they got big, wasn't it?
1: Yeah, which I think probably explains a lot of his choices in life. I think you'd spend the rest of your life chasing that high.
0: Chevy was famously
1: chasing that high.
0: Yep. Yeah. Cool, have a good day. It's a Wednesday. We should see what the weather's doing. It's still weathering. It's... 7.7. It's gotten warm, guys. Good luck. We'll be back next week. There's more things after us. There's more things before us as well, but that's already happened, so you missed that.
1: You missed that already.
0: Yeah. But we've got the National Indigenous News and Review next.
1: See you in a week's time.
0: That'll do.
1: I reckon, maybe I'll put my foot in it. Maybe because it's Canberra Writers Festival, maybe I'll actually do an interview for once.
0: Hey.
1: Maybe we'll have some content next week.
0: I might even watch another film.
1: Whoa! And on that note...
0: I better go watch a film and see.

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1: X acknowledges the traditional custodians of the land we broadcast from, the Ngunnawal and Ngambri people, and recognise their continuing connection to land, waters and culture. We pay our respects to their elders, past, present and emerging.
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4: Hello and welcome to the Weekly News and Review. My name's Adam Evans. Before we continue, I'd like to acknowledge the traditional owners of the land you're listening to this program from, and I'd like to acknowledge the elders past and present. Here's some of the stories coming up in this episode.
5: Look, I don't think anything's new. We all know the system's not working. We all know Aboriginal and Torres Strait Islander children and young people are overrepresented. It looks different in each state and territory. We're not upholding the rights of the child. We are overrepresented. It shows that the systems aren't working. They need to change. We need supports that wrap around families. We need early intervention.
6: We're seeing a lot of anxiety, obviously, but also depression, PTSD, the post-traumatic stress disorder, even suicidal ideations, anger, guilt, grief, that are diminishing daily functions of people who are hugely impacted by climate change.
7: I chose to do my brother's songs to help him out as well. You know, hit two birds with one stone. It's not just about me, it's about my mob as well.
4: Western Australia needs a dedicated commissioner for Aboriginal children. It's one of two urgent calls to action from the National Commissioner for Aboriginal and Torres Strait Islander Children and Young People, Sue Ann Hunter. The Commissioner met with elders in the Pilbara and hosted a round table in Perth with Indigenous leaders on child safety. It follows reports that more than a dozen children were found living unsupervised in squalor in a state-owned home in Port Hedland. Ms Hunter says the WA government needs a separate commissioner for Indigenous children with real power to monitor and advance First Nations rights across the state. She also wants an independent peak body to

0: that in that state they don't have an Aboriginal and Torres Strait Islander Children's Commissioner, dedicated commissioner. So the two asks that come out of that was, you know, they're calling for assistance where they have a greater say in what happens over their children and families in WA. And they were the two big asks that come out of that roundtable. I guess that comes off the back of what was happening up there in the Pilbara in South Hedland. And unfortunately, it takes incidents for, you know, the media to bring it to life or someone to make a trip up there to make national headlines for action to be listened to.
1: Was there anything at the meeting that surprised you, I guess, that people were asking for?
0: No, I think the one thing is that I guess when they brought up the Gordon Inquiry, it's over 20 years that they've asked for a dedicated Aboriginal Torres Strait Islander Children's Commissioner as such. This is nothing against the current commissioner for all children, which happens to be an Aboriginal woman, Dr. McGowan Jones. And so that's great, but we need this dedicated role, which we've been asking for a long time, but it was also in that report 20 years ago. The fact that it has taken that long to even get one is not great. They are the issues that we've been hearing. Look at them, just to say in this space, nothing is new that comes up. We've had these issues for a long time. Unfortunately, it takes a headline to bring it to the greater public and to start to have an understanding of why these systems don't work.
1: I know people in South Hedland have called for a Royal Commission into this. Did that come up at the round table, and where do you personally stand on that?
0: Yeah, so we spoke about that with some of the elders in the Pilbara on the Wednesday, and we spoke on the Thursday as well, and we were having a discussion. Last I heard from them, they were happy to wait to see what the rapid review comes out of that. My view, and I've discussed this with them, is that it's a lot of money. It's also a lot of time. And we've done so many reports and inquiries, and there's a whole lot of recommendations, over 3,000 sitting on a shelf. So how do we review those recommendations? How do we relook at what's going on? We're not going to reinvent the wheel with our rapid review of the Pilbara, but what we want to do is make sure that we're getting change that wraps around families, that family get the support they're required. You know, we've got, you know, heard some lots of things in the Pilbara, particularly at South and Port Hedland, is food insecurity is massive. There's also issues with education. You know, poverty is a big thing. Poverty is not neglect. How do we understand poverty better? There's lots of discussions coming out, a coordinated approach, and I think the minister from WA has spoken about what a coordinated approach has looked like with people on the ground at that. So, you know, there's people in there starting to do, but it shouldn't take something of what's happened to start having these conversations.
1: How do you make sure that this roundtable leads to real change instead of just, like, I guess, another consultation?
0: Yeah, exactly. And that, yeah, the one thing I want to do is be holding roundtables that nothing comes out of. I will say the WA Premier, the Premier Cook, has said in the media that he's happy to meet with us. So we will be reaching, or we have reached out to his office. So hopefully we can meet with him and push those two. It's only two asks and they're long overdue. The WA government, particularly the Child Protection Minister, is working closely with us on a rapid review of what we need. So rather than having to use our powers to gain documents, they're happy to share statistics, funding, all those with us. So I'm hoping we can work together in a really cohesive way to get really good outcomes for children in the Pilbara.
1: Is what's happening in the Pilbara a part of, I guess, a wider national pattern you're seeing anywhere else? Or yeah.
0: Look, I don't think anything's new. We all know the system's not working. We all know Aboriginal and Torres Strait Islander children and young people are overrepresented. It looks different in each state and territory. We're not upholding the rights of the child. We are overrepresented. It shows that the systems aren't working. They need to change. We need supports that wrap around families. We need early intervention. We need to go to the end, the end that actually is the very start, the start of having children, of parenting, of where people need support so that children aren't being removed.
1: And we always talk about First Nations-led initiatives. What would meaningful First Nations-led child protection reform actually look like in, like, practical terms?
0: In practical terms, it means having the people in the communities, on the ground, at the table, the organisations at the table,

0: to shape what it looks like. You can't just, we know it's not working, and that's a very white Western system. So how do we change that? We bring people to the table, and we have shared decision-making around what that looks like. You know, we have delegated authority. You know, some people agree with it, some people don't. That means an Aboriginal organisation is able to take over the child removal or the staying at home or what that looks like, assessing the risk and then supporting the family. We know that, you know, when an Aboriginal organisation takes it over, we have better outcomes around getting kids at home and families are more engaged. And that was mentioned at the roundtable as well. But it's also, some agree with it, some don't agree with it. So I guess it's about self-determination. It's about coming to the table, listening, deep listening to the issues. I think one of the things also is, how do we get the kids at the table to understand what their issues are and what they need changed?
1: That was Sue Ann Hunter, the National Commissioner for Aboriginal and Torres Strait Islander Children and Young People. Losing country to climate change is leading to what's being described as climate grief. Researchers from Adelaide University say rising sea and loss of natural heritage is distressing First Nations people in Asia and the Pacific nations. Farmers impacted by drought are also at risk. They say culturally grounded mental health strategies are needed to support people experiencing anxiety, distress and grief. Associate Professor Annie Cordoba-Morley has started working on a climate grief practical guide for doctors and health workers. She spoke to NIRS News reporter Mark Hydes about climate grief.
2: We're seeing a lot of anxiety, obviously, but also depression, PTSD, the post-traumatic stress disorder, even suicidal ideations, anger, guilt, grief, that are diminishing daily functions of people who are hugely impacted by climate change. And that is, you know, Indigenous communities on country, that is farmers who are being impacted by droughts, that it's people whose houses are taken away by floods or destroyed by fires. So this is something that causes really profound disruption to our communities and our community's cohesion.
3: I've had some discussions with people from the Torres Strait about their anxiety about the potential loss of culturally significant places. It's a big worry, isn't it?
2: Absolutely. And yeah, I work in the Torres Strait as well, and I've seen with my own eyes the sites that are being destroyed by the sea level rise, by coastal flooding, by king tides, especially ancestral burials. You know, in the Torres Strait, a lot of burials are in the dune systems, and these burials are now being eroded, and the ancestors are sort of being taken out of these dunes, out of their last resting place. All of these factors, like raising sea levels, land loss, lead to cultural erosions. And I think that in turn triggers a really widespread ecological grief and distress and depression. You know, this is people's reality. And that grief is just deepening and deepening the more things are lost and the more sites are lost.
3: Sounds incredibly crippling.
2: It does indeed. And I mean, look, the climate change is unavoidable now. It's a lot of places will be lost, and they will be lost imminently. We've moved on from the protecting things. Now we just have to manage and mitigate and adapt to some of the losses that we know will occur. And it's extremely distressful. And but I think that we do have still this critical window when we can take action and we can create deliberate steps of how to deal with some of the impacts. And in our project that was funded by the Medical Research Futures Fund, we are looking at impacts on mental health, community mental health, not necessarily individual, but mostly community mental health level. And we're trying to design methods for working together with the community and run community led projects that will help alleviate these stresses and sort of basically reconnect with the landscapes that are at risk of being lost, almost in a way you would reconnect with a distant relative who you just learned had a cancer. So let's say you've got this, you know, auntie that you haven't seen in a very long time. She's a distant relative, and you really do love her, and you've learned that she's very sick and she doesn't have long left. And that is a prompt to reconnect and spend some quality time together, record some stories and record her voice, you know, record memories together, take photographs together. And we're trying to use a similar approach to these sites and these landscapes, cultural and ecological sites of significance and importance to communities, and try to, if we know that these particular sites will be lost eventually, to reconnect communities with them, and for them to go through this process of grief, but also of being able to say farewell in an informed way, but also in a very personal and intimate way.
3: You mentioned the phrase anticipation grief. That must be really magnified where people are worried about loss of cultural significant sites.
2: Oh, absolutely, yes. That's really that anticipatory grief, which isn't really a term widely used. We sort of half developed it for the purposes of this grant. It's really something that I have seen across so many areas of Australia and in the Pacific. In fact, the first time that I have experienced that was when I was actually interviewing a colleague from one of the rangers from Martical IPA up north, and we were talking about modelling of the sea level rise and coastal flooding around Galiwinko and Elko Island. And remember, we're looking at these models and the maps and how so much land was going underwater, and He was just like, oh my goodness, how do we show it to our elders? This will break their hearts. This will just totally kill them, you know, to see that all of these sacred, secret sites, sites of ceremonies, ancestral burials, our rock art sites will be destroyed. It's knowing that it's happening, I think, is what this anticipatory grief is about.
3: It sounds like culturally grounded mental health strategies will be important moving forward.
2: Absolutely. And we're working with psychologists, we're working with psychiatrists, public health experts, health policy and health equity experts, in order to develop non-medicalized approaches to mental health that will be community grounded, community-led and place-based and really culturally grounded. That's the key thing of the project and the really philosophy behind everything we do. And we have some really, really wonderful partners, including Psychology for Safe Climate. So it's all about, you know, running these community climate cafes and grieving circles and yarning circles and bringing communities together to experience this together and to deal with the loss and with climate grief as a community, as a group, not individually with medicines and tablets.
3: You're developing a toolkit for interventions for this. What does it include?
2: Well, ask me in 5 years. We don't know what it's going to include yet, because it will be fully co-designed with communities. So at this stage, this part of the project will be led by a colleague who is a psychiatrist and another colleague who is a psychologist. And there will be a lot of work on co-designing this toolkit with community, but we're really hoping that the toolkit will eventually make its way to the offices of GPs, to offices of emergency responders, who will be able to, it will be a very short, sort of like a maybe one page of laminated steps of what to go through with people who are distressed, so that when you do go to the GP and say, I've got eco-anxiety, you're not being dismissed and you're being treated seriously, I think. And this, because this is a genuine, real thing that can cripple a person's life in many ways.
1: That's Associate Professor Annie Cordoba-Morley from Adelaide University talking to NIRS journalist Mark Hydes. You're listening to the National Indigenous Radio Service's Weekly News and Review. My name's Adam Evans, coming to you from Magajin, Brisbane, in Yagara Turrbal Country. Still to come in this episode...
4: The winner of The Voice 2026 is... Young Villa!
1: A Northern Territory rapper says he's honoured after winning the TV reality show The Voice. Young Miller, who's Mobba Marinungu, won by popular vote. It's the first time a rapper and an Indigenous person has won in the show's 14-year history. Karen Durante asks young Miller why he auditioned.
5: It was a long process. I was originally supposed to go on it 3 years ago. They've reached out to me, and we just didn't get around to doing it, though. And they reached out again this year. Well, I think last year now. We took the opportunity. You know, I thought, why not, to spread awareness and tell my story, sort of just my story. It's everybody else's as well. And, yeah, we just went along and did it, and we're here.
6: You're a rapper, so I think in your blind audition, you went with, was it a Tupac song, or was it, am I getting my wires crossed here?
5: Yeah. So in my blind auditions, I did my brother's song, All My Life, Jay Miller. I chose his song for my blinds, and, you know, it's only right that I helped my brother out as well. He got me up into the scene when I first started, so it's only right that I give back. You know, they wanted me to do one of my songs, but I chose to do my brother's songs to help him out as well. You know, hit two birds with one stone. It's not just about me, it's about my mob as well.
6: Well, tell us about yours and your brother's influences then, music-wise.
5: Yeah, he started me out. I would have been 14, 15. He helped me record my first song in Adelaide, and from then on, music just started to take over, and he was just a big influence on me on which road to go down and what road not to go down. So it's all thanks to my brother, really, and now I'm just trying to do what I can to give back for everything he's done for me.
6: Well, one of the performance that set you into the grand final was the Down Under cover. I know you'd had released it prior to The Voice, but you gave it a little bit of a different treatment this time round. Tell us about your thought processes and the creativity. Was that Mel C coming into her influence as well?
5: Yeah, well, they wanted to keep like the original part of the chorus, the Land Down Under, and they just wanted me to bring my storytelling in on it. And, you know, I just took it to that level of experiences and just all the struggles, and really just to speak about things that aren't spoken about. And to do that on a big platform like The Voice, I just felt so honored to share that story. I just felt so blessed. And yeah, it was powerful when I was writing it. I was just having goosebumps writing it, and I just couldn't wait to get up on that stage and sing it.
6: I got to say, love the NT bling that you wore as well. Was that special made?
5: Yeah, I got that customly made just before The Voice. It was so funny how it played out. So I'm so glad that I got it in time to, you know, rep the NT, rep where I'm from. I just felt so blessed to wear that.
6: Now, was the family with you for the grand final? I know that Mum appeared at one stage there during the show, which seemed like a big surprise for you.
5: Yeah, so my mum came down, surprised me, and I was full of emotions there because I've been away for 2 months and I hadn't seen any of my family, and, you know, I was achieving these big things, but I wasn't there. No one was there to celebrate with me, so to have my mum surprise me like that, it just caught me off guard, you know. It had me crying on live television, look.
6: There was a 50% chance that a black fella was going to win The Voice, because you also had a young girl from Logan, Daisha, here in Brisbane, Daisha, totally untrained and just killing it.
5: Yeah, she was so deadly, man. Like, she was 15 years old and she was a powerhouse. her vocals, her strength in her voice was just unmatched. You know, I going into the grand finale, when she was there, I just felt so comfortable that there's two black fellas there that are in the grand finale. This has never happened before. So, you know, we were just amping each other up, pushing each other. You know, I was giving her all the advice that I could get, and I was sitting down with her mother. It was just such a beautiful moment to share. And, you know, if I hadn't have won it, I would want to date her to win it. You know, it was just so deadly.
1: That was Maranungu rapper Young Miller, who won The Voice Australia on 7. Teen Daisha Auda also became the first Torres Strait Islander to make it through to the grand final of the reality TV show. Well, that's the weekly news and review for another week. If you have any stories that you'd like to share with us, you can send us an email to news@nirs.org.au. That's news@nirs.org.au. I'm Adam Evans. 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
1: National Radio News.
2: Good morning, I'm Laura Devoy. Somber but reflective and uplifting is how Jewish Australians have described a vigil held this morning on the third anniversary of the October 7 terror attack. 1,200 people were killed and 251 abducted in Hamas's attack on Israel. The vigil was held at Sydney's Bondi Beach, with other commemorations planned across the country throughout the day. Alex Rivchin from the Australian Council of Executive Jury told the ABC October 7 revisited the trauma of Jewish history.
3: And maybe we thought it was over. Maybe we thought with the Holocaust era it was done. And to see it occur again, it was deeply traumatic for all of us in a personal way. And also, we all have deep personal contacts to Israel, family and friends there.
2: Australia's largest homelessness conference will get underway in Darwin today. Presented by the Australian Housing and Urban Research Institute, the theme of this year's event is Disrupting the Narrative. The Northern Territory has the highest rate of homelessness in Australia, with more than 13,000 people experiencing homelessness on any given night. It's the first time the conference has been held in the NT. The Prime Minister says climate change is an issue that must be addressed now. Anthony Albanese spent yesterday in Tuvalu, a Pacific nation at threat from rising sea levels, as part of pre-COP31 talks. He warned Australia is facing floods, cyclones and extreme heat this summer, as authorities say this year's El Niño could be one of the worst ever. Mr. Albanese says climate change is not an issue that can be put aside.
4: We know that sea levels here in the Western Pacific are rising at more than twice the global average. In Australia, we're expecting a summer of floods, of cyclones, of extreme heat and extreme behaviour.
2: Lawyers for an American woman who survived two lethal injections say she is conscious and talking. Krista Pike was sentenced to death over a 1995 murder. On the 30th of September, a lethal injection was administered, followed minutes later by a second dose. Witnesses reported hearing her snoring and she was taken to hospital and put on a ventilator. In a statement issued this morning, Pike's lawyers say her prognosis remains unclear, but at a minimum, they expect a long recovery. Concerns have been raised over a cancer drug currently being tested in patients. A study led by the University of Sydney has found the experimental drug and a closely related research compound do not primarily target a family of proteins which can help cancer cells grow and spread. Instead, they work by blocking an enzyme cancer cells rely on to produce the molecules needed for rapid growth. Researchers say the drug may have entered clinical trials based on an incorrect understanding of how it works. Rising fuel costs and changing attitudes are driving change in Australia's automotive market. The Federal Chamber of Automotive Industries says motorists bought more new battery electric vehicles than petrol-powered models for a second consecutive month. Hybrid and plug-in hybrid sales also rose sharply, while petrol vehicle sales slumped by more than 36% compared to the same time in 2025. Electric vehicle sales have accelerated rapidly in Australia since petrol and diesel prices started climbing in March. Turning to sport, in cricket, Cameron Green has been ruled out of the first test against South Africa. The 27-year-old suffered an abdominal strain during a one-day international last week. Coach Andrew McDonald says while he's progressing well, Green will sit out the first test match, which gets underway on Friday.
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6: Women on the Line, produced at 3CR, acknowledges the people of the Kulin Nations, true owners, caretakers, and custodians of the lands from which we broadcast. We pay respect to elders past and present of the Kulin Nation, and we recognise their unceded sovereignty.

Welcome to Women on the Line, a national feminist current affairs program produced by women and gender non-conforming people from 3CR Community Radio in Naarm, Melbourne, and broadcast across the continent on the Community Radio Network. I'm your host for today, Scheherazade Bloom. A few weeks ago during the Easter break, I went up to Canberra to the National Folk Festival, which was celebrating its 60th year of existence. And so I went there because I noticed there was definitely a repoliticisation of the folk music scene across the continent. And I wanted to hear from people on the ground and from folk musicians who play at folk festivals what they had to say about it. And when I was there, I had a look at the program, and the program had an explicit move to talk about protest, to talk about the role of folk music as a grassroots music that reflects the political currents of the day, whether that's in the 1960s, 70s, or now in the 2020s. And what I noticed in relation to the current moment anyway, that there was Palestine on the program. And this is significant because a lot of other cultural festivals, such as the Adelaide Writers Festival, as the most notorious one, have bowed to government and lobbyist demands to remove Palestinian writers, most notably Randa Abdel Fattah. And so I was amazed and really excited to see Palestine on the agenda and also protest on the agenda. And so I went there. I went to several of these workshops. So Dabke and Tatriz, a musical and dance group that were formed in Sydney on Gadigal lands by an opera singer called Aisha Chanal. Dabke is made up of musicians and dancers from Palestine, from Lebanon, from Turkey, from Indonesia, and people with Cypriot heritage. And it's really to Levantine music, but particularly Palestine and pre-1948 Palestine as well, and that continuity in the transmission of culture to keep culture alive. And so I sat down with three amazing women from this group, Aisha Sanal, Hala Al-Samak and Hur Al-Samak. We had an amazing conversation about the politics of music and dance and the importance of carrying that, especially being part of the diaspora, as many Palestinians are, as refugees and exiled from their homeland. I also recorded their various performances, and so we'll be playing those live recordings throughout the show. What you hear in the background as I'm speaking is the music of Dabke and Tatriz.

0: So tell us about how the Dabke and Tortri started.
1: Dabke and Tortri's evolved very organically, and then it became a structured project. It started with just a few of us musicians from the Middle East saying we have to speak to what's going on with the genocide in Gaza. And it was straight after that, actually, we started to merge. And so there was an urgent project straight after Ramadan or 2024 that there was a few of us who decided to put on something in Canberra. The idea for me was to actually invite, and it was a private concert for the diplomatic corps, to rally diplomatic corps to get as many of them as much as possible to come to this and to hear Palestinian music, and because music is a powerful medium. So that's where it started, straight after the Ramadan of 2024. And then I met with Majdi and Siraj. We were involved in another project, a fundraiser for the refugees that arrived from Gaza. And then we said, we have to keep doing something, anything. And then I spoke to Reem Boris from PARA, from Palestine Aid Group. And I told her about wanting to take just Palestinian traditional music from before 1948 and say, here are a people who have been there, Palestinian people have been there for thousands of years. They've never left the land, to make a statement with that. And I said the best place for it would be the Opera House, because I already had a concert series happening at the Opera House, and I wanted to bring it in as one of the concerts. And Hala and Hur, I met through Tarek Halawa, who's also a Palestinian, Syrian Turkish musician in the ensemble. And that's how we formed, and we said, no matter what, we're going to risk it all, and we're going to go inside the Opera House with this performance. That performance was prepared really fast, you know? It was urgently prepared. It was sort of, I was taking the cue from our Palestinian musicians about what was the music of the occasions, you know? Because from my roots, Turkish roots, we know that we have songs for weddings, for grief, for, you know, all of that. And we were like, no, we have to really introduce people to music that was passed down the generations. And then taking a few of the Trojan horse pieces, the political activist pieces, into the Opera House as well. That's how the project evolved, with an urgency to protect and promote Palestinian culture.
2: Yeah, but basically she already covered everything. But yeah, it was started the first thing when we've met Tarek, and he tell us that Aisha is here and she's looking to do something like Palestinian, and we were really like, we just came that just like after 2 months, yeah. When we came in January, I think we've met the first time,
3: yeah.
2: And she was saying that we want to do something for Palestine and make something to stay for life, you know, and let everyone know exactly what Palestinian. And that time I used to hear a lot, or actually every time I opened the internet, I saw like just Gaza, genocide, Gaza or Palestine related to war and bomb. But this is not our, like, I feel this is not our life. This is what our purpose and goal in life. No, we used to love life, and as I mentioned for you before we start, I told you we really love life, and you will see everything Gazan or Palestinian people do it differently. So this is exactly what Aisha was meant to do, to let the people explore what the Palestine was exist before, and it will stay, you know, going. And I always say we are the narrative generation, and like we're really lucky to have each other here, that we all of us have the same vision, the same goal, and we work really hard for it. So really we honored Aisha to bring us here and go everywhere, and our voice go like wide, you know, for as much as we can for people. And she always said something I really, really, really love it, that you, one person, can really be effective and take what you learn or what you hear from anyone and tell others to keep this story alive and keep people know more and more and more about this thing, what happening around us. Yeah.
3: Basically, like, they covered everything, but I want really to thank Aisha for this opportunity doing Dabke Under Trees. We're so privileged to have her. First starting from the Opera House to Whitford Festival, then coming here to Canberra to National Pork Festival. I feel we're really sending a message to the world that this is Palestine. Palestine is not just the colonization of it. Palestine existed before 1948 and will still exist forever.
1: And what a rich culture of the Levant that we have. We have the privilege of presenting together. And I think we love the process, the journey. The journey of this has impacted us individually and also those around us. We made history at the Opera House on 6 July 2025. That was the first time ever Palestinian music was performed in the 50-year history of the Sydney Opera House. These incredible musicians and our baby dancer, and there were other dancers, Dabke dancers, Shadia and Tala as well, at the Opera House to share the stage with us. These guys are pioneers. This is what it is.
2: So I add one thing. When she said about the rehearsal, me and Siraj and Majdi, we used to be in the same conversory. So we had a lot, you know. It's this, how we sit and start rehearsing. It takes us back to the past and remind us of our friends and our good time. Because, like, music was a really beautiful part of our life in Gaza. And it's way to, to feel healed, you know. Being around people that you love. And now what we've made here, the same thing. So we really feel belonging to that part, yeah.
0: Tell us maybe a little bit about your connection with music, how you got to be with music.
3: So I feel the connection with the music was in every Palestinian since we were born. So, for example, when I was born in kindergarten, I started Dabke, which is they basically play Palestinian music and we do the dance with it. So I feel the connection with music was literally grew with us instead of just knowing it and getting taught. Music was our way to express our feelings and to tell the world, okay, we're here. We're now telling you those through songs because this is our way of resistance and our way to send hope to other Palestinians and other regions.
2: Yeah. I think Aisha mentioned this thing with me that, or I'm not sure from where I brought these things, but I think Australian Aboriginal, they didn't say that this land for us, they said we belonging for the land. And this is exactly our feeling as a Palestinian. Exactly. So, in that time, I feel it's the same feeling as a Palestinian. Our music, our culture, our everything has come from our daily life. This is keep growing with us since we were really young. And as every time when we were getting older, we get knowledge more, we got the feeling of our parents. Because a lot of time my grandmother, she used to tell us a lot of things that happened in 1948 and before. And it was sometimes angry, sometimes happy. I don't mix feeling. And a lot of time we said, for example, when they left them houses in 1948, we said, why did you do that? And something like that. But now that I think the history repeats itself and we start have mixed feeling. But music always, I can remember every war. After the war, I found myself, the only thing that I seek to it is music and being with people. And maybe I can't just talk with my voice, but my hands can talk. My legs while playing soccer, it's talk. So there is different way, and this way is make me create my personality on myself and explore myself more. And I think I always said it, without music I will be different person, because when I was a little bit younger I was have a lot of anger and maybe I could be aggressive, but have music in my life changed my life and changed my way to look. And we start realizing that the music is we always said is a language language more than it's just an instrument that you play. And it started happening with the first time that we were supposed to go to West Bank for a camp with the confessory, and we got rejected. Why? Because we are sending a message and we talking and we sharing things that we live. So from here we know it's a language, and it's the way to keep us up and to talk, to give for all the world around us. Yeah.
1: For me, I see it like, we're all musicians and artists, and that's a gift. It's amana, right? So that's what it is. It's entrusted to us to use responsibly, and there is a moral duty to use it responsibly and not take it for granted, because I can wake up tomorrow and not have my voice, you know? That's not for me. It doesn't belong to me, this gift that we have. It doesn't belong to us. Of course, you know, it comes from the Almighty. There is a reason why we were given this, and to use it as an instrument of good, as a force of good. So, you know, alhamdulillah, you know, we're doing our best.

So you've been listening to sisters Hala and Ahura al-Samak and Aisha Chanel. Across these stolen lands now called Australia, you're listening to Women on the Line, highlighting a range of women and gender non-conforming voices broadcast across the continent on the Community Radio Network. And now we return to the second part of our conversation, where we've been talking about the importance of music and the importance of and all that Palestine is, not being reduced to only occupation, but also the rich cultural heritage and the rich resistance culture that has emerged out of the conditions.

0: in Morocco, because it's like a oppressive regime, etc. In the times of the high oppression, like for example in the Rif, in 2016-17, there was lots of repression against the Rifi in the north of Morocco. This has been since Spanish colonization, and then the French and the king, the forces of the Sultan came and oppressed that region because it was a region of uprising. And then during the times of the high repression, people go to music and then translate and communicate with the diaspora in Europe and everything. It was through the music, you know, where the narrative of the government was that, oh, this is over, this movement is over. But no, it continued in the bands and the music that communicated the politics. Yeah.
1: Something like the same story for Palestinian. There is a song, it's called Ya Tali'in. It's basically, you will hear something and the behind meaning is a lot of, like, it's pretty different story. Because in that time, there is a lot of people like Palestinian men in prison, and that time if there is any operation it's happening or anyone getting out, so the women and men inside and outside the prison, they used to talk with each other with this song by adding lililil. So ya tali'in aini lilil jabal yamul muqidin annar. This one, it's having a meaning. In that time, the occupation, the other side, they don't use to
2: understand it.
1: Yeah, they can't understand because they know, like, the formal Arabic, they don't know the, let's say, the codes inside it. So it's a way, as you mentioned, it's a way for them to keep continuing and to communicate with each other with no one understanding what they're saying. Yeah,
0: 100%. And I think the kind of the music of empire, so the capitalist music, and that depoliticizes or deculturalizes, if you know what I mean, the music. Like, even in the West, like, a lot of their music has been depoliticized, like, works to, like, reinforce their the dominant.
2: They want it to be empty entertainment.
0: Yeah.
2: They don't want it to have meaning. Mm. They don't want the population to think about the messages of the music. They want it emptied out of its richness and its culture and its identity. Then it's better for them to feed propaganda or whatever to subdue, you know, everyday people.
0: Yeah, 1,000%. And I also wanted to ask a little bit about the Edward Said Conservatory, because I heard you speak at one of the workshops about how the building got destroyed, but it continued.
1: Yeah, exactly. Edward Said Conservatory, it's a place, it's created in 2009, I think, if I'm not wrong. I'm not sure about the date, to be honest. But it started as a project for children after war, after 2008. And it was like just for kids to describe themselves and learn music and learn something new. And after that, they changed it to academical conservatory that related to Birzeit University. So yeah, all the study inside it started more academical. And we had orchestra as well. And we have a lot of things that we've been working, songs that we produce. And you know, Mohammed Assaf, there's a lot of songs that my teacher, they create and help him create these songs. So yeah, and I continue, like I graduated in 2022 from there. But since the war starting, from the first or second month, it's destroyed. And one of my neighbors, they find my certificate there and in the rubble, between the rubble. And he sent picture for me, of course, of that. And after that, everyone in the beginning, we were thinking, like, we can't play music now because there is a lot of murder and the situation is really bad. And it's not time to play music or make anything related to life, as we said. But since the first day, I went to start working in the shelters with the children. And I heard something that changed my mind totally and tell me, no, this is the thing that you have to keep going, doing that. One of the children, he's supposed to bring water for his family. And that time, he told me, this is the only 1 hour I felt I'm a child. during all the war, all the day, like 24 hours, just 1 hour he felt that he's still child and he can live and he can play around and no one will judge him or something like that, because everyone become older than his age. And even me, like everyone during the war, when they saw me, they told me, it's no way you're the same person who play music and play soccer, because like I lose weight, my face is literally like, you know, I don't have any color from my face, something like that. So in that time, I have teacher, his name is Mohammed Al-Habash, and two of my friends, we start thinking to bring the music in the shelters with like as a part of the activities with children. And that time we were really like scared to do that, because we don't know, like in the shelter it's more than 3,000 people there, and all the people lost their houses, they're injured, they lost their families. So the situation is not that strong to do that, but at the same time we said, all right, we will take this risk and see how it will work. And actually we saw something we wouldn't expect at all. All the people were welcoming and the children find the reason, and everyone to laugh, to share, to sometimes they came to us and tell us, can you sing this song because it's remind us of something like that. We start to involve, like, you know, playing activities with the children and talk, and so it's become more, and there is a lot. And after that, when we start doing that, there is a lot of students who's telling us, and teachers, they start to work out. And we've been saying the first idea that conversary create, it was therapy for children after war. Why you didn't do that and help the children? I don't know if it's living as much as feeling that they're still children. And yeah, that's what they're doing now. There is a lot of student, the teacher there. They have a tent that they let the children play, learn how to sing, learn different instruments, play together. Yeah.
3: It's like also with the dub kit. Can you tell us a little bit about the schools and the dub kits?
4: Yeah, so inside of our schools, we usually had dabke. So every single school back in Gaza had dabke, just because it's a way to feel connected to the land and to feel free. It's more to feel like you are really in a free country. You can do whatever you want. Dabke is a very meaningful dance. It's telling our stories, our lives, what actually was going through. It's not just moves that meaningless. It's have deeper connection with all of us as Palestinian. That's why when you go to any wedding, you'll find dabke in it, because it's just very, very connected to us. It's inside us. I feel that every person who do dabke, they do it because they want to feel that they are flying. They want to feel free for a few minutes. When we were in Gaza, whenever I was meeting with the girls that I had my troop with, all of us really feeling happy, like even if it's like for 1 hour training, you feel happy from inside where you can't really describe it by words. It's just something that it's unbelievably refreshing and unbelievably powerful. I feel dabke was our way to continue to feel alive, to have our strength to move on from all the situation we got through, for all the trauma that we had in our lives. It's just something that makes you feel everything is fine. Yes, we can keep going and everything is really fine.

0: You have been listening to Hala and Hora Samak and Aisha Chanel, who are from the music and dance group Dubkin Thotres. We sat down and spoke together at the National Folk Festival in Canberra in April. And so that's all we have time for today. We'd love to hear any thoughts or comments you might have about the program, so please send us an email to womenontheline@gmail.com or give us a call at 3CR on 03 9419 8377. 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I'm Scheherazade Bahlul. 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

0: Hello and welcome. This is Madhvi, and you are listening to Accent of Women on 3CR 855 AM. I begin by acknowledging the Woiwurrung and Bunwurrung people of the Eastern Kulin Nations, on whose unceded lands we live, work, and advocate from. 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
0: Dr. Anamika Sharma is a linguistics educator, researcher, writer, and theatre practitioner with more than 15 years of teaching experience across institutions in different countries. She has worked with students from diverse international backgrounds, helping them develop their academic and communication skills. Alongside academia, Dr. Sharma is involved in theatre, script writing, and street performances, often using creative work to explore social issues. She began her career as a radio jockey with All India Radio. She is also a published author and researcher whose work explores language, culture, and identity. Alongside her professional work, she has balanced her academic and creative career with raising her son as a single mother. In her book, Chisel My Way Out, she grapples with the idea of endurance and forgiveness. The book follows Roma, a woman who has put absolute faith in her husband Adil, and the cultural rules that tell her to endure, forgive, or submit. She writes,

0: reality. Does a change in culture transform us, or does it simply unmask who we were all along? Dr. Anamika, in the book, tries to unpack the heavy baggage of expectations we bring into relationships and reminds us that endurance is not always a virtue, nor is forgiveness an obligation to accept harm. With that, we welcome Dr. Sharma to the show.
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0: To begin, could you tell us about your new book, Chisel My Way Out?
2: Thank you, Madhvi, for inviting me here and giving me this opportunity to talk about the book. Chisel My Way Out is a fictional novel based on real stories from my life.
0: What was the motivation behind sharing it? And what is at the heart of Chisel My Way Out?
2: The motivation to write Chisel My Way Out is actually in the title itself. The title says, Chisel My Way Out. I was in a situation and I had to find a way out. And for that, I had to find myself, which I did by chiseling the rock that was me and giving myself a creative shape. So that was the motivation to write the book, because it was very close to how does one end up facing a challenge and come out of it alive and come out of it as a better person.
0: From your experience, what do you think healing looks like? And after years of self-doubt or confusion, how is it possible to reclaim a sense of identity and rebuild trust in yourself?
2: Okay, so healing for me started by accepting that I needed some kind of healing. Most of the time, I think people live a life where they do not really look at themselves or their situation or whatever the scenario is and say, look, I need a restart. I need to stop here, think, pause, and then restart. So in my case, it happened because of certain reasons, but that became my, as I started realizing that this is my problem, from there started the healing. So the issues of self-doubt, the issue of having those problems did not occur to me for quite a long time. But when it started happening to my son, that's when. So as a woman, as a girl, as a woman, as a lover, as a wife, I was ready to manage my problems. As an intelligent, educated person,

0: Hello and welcome. This is Madhvi, and you are listening to Accent of Women on 3CR 855 AM. I begin by acknowledging the Woiwurrung and Bunwurrung people of the Eastern Kulin Nations, on whose unceded lands we live, work, and advocate from. We pay our respects to their ancestors and elders, past and present, and extend that respect to all First Nations peoples listening today.
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0: Dr. Anamika Sharma is a linguistics educator, researcher, writer, and theatre practitioner with more than 15 years of teaching experience across institutions in different countries.

0: She has worked with students from diverse international backgrounds, helping them develop the academic and communication skills. Alongside academia, Dr. Sharma is involved in theatre, script writing, and street performances, often using creative work to explore social issues. She began her career as a radio jockey with All India Radio. She is also a published author and researcher whose work explores language, culture, and identity. Alongside her professional work, she has balanced her academic and creative career with raising her son as a single mother. In her book, Chisel My Way Out, she grapples with the idea of endurance and forgiveness. The book follows Roma, a woman who has put absolute faith in her husband Adil, and the cultural rules that tell her to endure, forgive, or submit. She writes, "My head tells me I'm doing the right thing, but my heart knows I'm not standing up for myself." Bound by cultural expectations, Roma believes that a good wife never says no. But when her husband Adil completely changes after they relocate from India to Jordan, she is forced to confront a haunting reality. Does a change in culture transform us? Or does it simply unmask who we were all along? Dr. Anamika, in the book, tries to unpack the heavy baggage of expectations we bring into relationships and reminds us that endurance is not always a virtue, nor is forgiveness an obligation to accept harm. With that, we welcome Dr. Sharma to the show.
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0: To begin, could you tell us about your new book, Chisel My Way Out?
2: Thank you, Madhvi, for inviting me here and giving me this opportunity to talk about the book. Chisel My Way Out is a fictional novel based on real stories from my life.
0: What was the motivation behind sharing it? And what is at the heart of Chisel My Way Out?
2: The motivation to write Chisel My Way Out is actually in the title itself. The title says Chisel My Way Out. I was in a situation and I had to find a way out. And for that, I had to find myself, which I did by chiseling the rock that was me and giving myself a creative shape. So that was the motivation to write the book, because it was very close to how does one end up facing a challenge and come out of it alive and come out of it as a better person.
0: From your experience, what do you think healing looks like? And after years of self-doubt or confusion, how is it possible to reclaim a sense of identity and rebuild trust in yourself?
2: Okay, so healing for me started by accepting that I needed some kind of healing. Most of the time, I think people live a life where they do not really look at themselves or their situation or whatever the scenario is and say, look, I need a restart. I need to stop here, think, pause, and then restart. So in my case, it happened because of certain reasons, but that became my, as I started realizing that this is my problem, from there started the healing. So the issues of self-doubt, the issue of having those problems did not occur to me for quite a long time. But when it started happening to my son, that's when. So as a woman, as a girl, as a woman, as a lover, as a wife, I was ready to manage my problems. As an intelligent, educated person, I thought, I am too smart. I can manage this. I can manage that. I'll come out of it. I will solve it. However, when as a mother, I saw that even if I'm able to manage and come out of it and I'm able to deal with those self-doubt and the destruction that was happening to me as a person, what lesson am I giving to that child? Because more than what you tell your children, it is how you live your life as a adult is what they learn from. And that is where my reaction came, that I need to stop and I need to do something about it. And once I realized that and started taking actions on that, then life started taking me into the direction where healing
0: happened. What assumptions do we unknowingly bring into marriage, particularly about love, partnership, and the roles we expected?
2: Oh, we bring a lot of mindsets into marriage. Love, partnership, and the role we play, as you asked. One basic assumption that we have in our mind is that if I am loving the person with my full heart and mind, then the person is also loving with the full heart and mind. And we want to believe that, and probably that is the best way to do it, and probably it happens for many people. However, we need to realize whether it's happening for you or not. And if it's not happening, we need to have the courage to say to yourself first, you know, that look, this is not happening the way it should. And that is exactly what happened to Roma in the book Chisel My Way Out. The minute she got married and the minute she landed in Jordan, in the country from where her ex-husband came, The minute she landed on the land, she realized that she has made a mistake. And that's, you know, that assumption about the love, the assumption about whatever the husband had shared with her, that started breaking down, each day onwards. So, there are many assumptions around relationships and love the life you're leading happens. You need to keep checking on them, whether the assumption is holding true today or not. Maybe not, maybe yes, maybe no, but you need to have that courage to acknowledge it as it is on that day.
0: At what point do you think compromise in a relationship starts to become an act of abandonment?
2: When you become a stranger in the mirror, when you stand in the before the mirror and you feel that this is not the person that you saw yourself, that is the time when you have abandoned yourself. So once again, it goes back to acknowledging it, seeing it, and saying it to yourself that, look, this is not the Roma that you thought you were.
0: Amidst all of that, what do you think love means? Or how did Roma want to be loved? Or what was she seeking?
2: Love has been made into a very complex thing. But in my life, the way I have reached my present stage, I have come to realize that love is the act of giving without wanting to have anything back. So when you are so much warm towards a person that you want to give him something, you or him or her or anything, without wanting anything back. And that is why the purest form of love is considered to be a mother and child love. Because that is what a mother does. She keeps giving the best that she can. And or a father, for that matter. I'm not talking just mother. The parent and child love is considered to be the purest form of love, because parents do the maximum for their children. Now, the problem in love comes when one party is doing like that, because you might say, okay, so what's the problem? You were giving. There is no issue. The problem is that the other person also needs to do the same. But if the other person is not doing, then the equilibrium is lost. If you are giving your best, the other person is giving their best, then love is the most beautiful state to be in. However, if any one party is actually seeing, oh, okay, this person has the ability to bend backwards, let me bend it further, let me bend it further. The typical case of that farmer who killed the chicken which was laying the golden eggs. Now, what was the reason? Every day the chicken was giving a golden egg. What was the reason of killing him? The greed of getting more from it. And that happens when you end up in love and you give more and more and more and more, but the other person is not standing on the same platform. That's when the other person will get greedy and want to have even more from you, and that tips the whole balance.
0: How do you think culture plays a part in it?
2: Oh, culture plays a huge part in it. And I won't say any one culture is culprit. Both, let's just, look at two big umbrellas, the Eastern culture and the Western culture. Both, I feel, are equally responsible and do not take that responsibility as much as they should. From the Eastern background, from the place where I come, from the upbringing that I have, we are told that as a woman, you need to give your best, you need to be compliant, you need to be patient, you need to be a good girl, you need to be a giving girl, you need to always have a bigger heart, you need to not eat yourself but give to others, you know, or feed others before you eat yourself. And these are beautiful qualities. These are beautiful. They make you human. They make your heart big. But they, at the same time, the culture should also teach them on how to give that love to yourself too, and how to and where to find that balance between the both. So that kind of knowledge, that kind of intelligence, that kind of IQ or EQ or CQ, you know, the cultural quotient, needs to be taught to the child, rather than, you know, all the other subjects that are being taught in the school at the moment, geography in that sense that it was taught to me, for example. But I would have, had I been taught these things, probably I wouldn't have faced the issues that I did. And this is about the Eastern side. But looking at the parallel opposite in the Western culture, they are taught the idea of the self so much that now it goes into the other direction. Now they become so selfish and so self-centered that they don't have those beautiful qualities of putting your lover first, putting the person who's in front of you, having a bigger heart, taking care. That love and care and other things, they are ready to put it in a pet, which is a beautiful thing again, but they are not ready to put it in a partner. Both under the bigger umbrella, of course, cultures are multifarious and multiple, and I'm not talking about each and every culture, but under the bigger umbrella, Eastern and Western culture is not looking at giving the right qualities of love and everything else to their children, both boys and girls.
0: Do you think Roma loved Adil?
2: 100% Roma loved Adil. Because she was ready to leave her, and not only just ready, she left her language, her family, her culture, her religion, her way of eating, her country, her everything. She left just to be on the side of that one person whom she loved. But the feeling of love was not enough for the other person, and that is where, you know, this love got tainted, and she, even though she loved him, she had to leave him.
0: At what point do you think Roma realized what she was in, what she had to do, whether she was regretting, whether she was confused, whether she needed answers, and what led to that point?
2: So she realized that she is confused and she has ended up in a wrong place. Right, as I said, the first time when she landed in the country, but she gave it time and time, because within a month she got pregnant. And again, coming from the cultural background, she realized that, oh, God is asking her to do something else. God is asking her to give your best into this relationship. So she started moving forward and trying to make it happen. And she gave another 10 full years into that relationship to make it happen, try to make him happy by whichever way he wanted, to become happy. But what led her to finally decide that enough is enough is when she saw the impact of this on her child. As a mother, she was not ready to take shit from anyone. And this was looking as a real shit for the child. So two angles, one that she will not take any shit for the child and she will save the child from that. And second, if she takes it, if she carries on and does not break the family, what lesson is this child learning? And in the end, what kind of a man would he become then? Those were two very big questions that helped Roma to take the decision that she took.
0: Was there any fear involved when you decided what would happen next or how you would be able to break free or move away or take decisions or go against the idea of marriage and cultural ideas? What did that look like?
2: See, for a Hindu girl to get married to a Muslim boy and that to an Arab Muslim boy and then going to his country and then realizing it is not the right thing and then deciding to leave him and then coming back to the country, these are all very difficult things. So a lot of fear was there, a lot of apprehension was there, fear was there. But I got saved because I had somehow attracted some good people in my life. My students were the first one who actually, pushed me into talking about it. And there were times when they just said that, look, we are not taking your classes unless until you sit down and tell why your eyes are so swollen and so red. So tell me, sit down. And then they took me to, when I finally shared my story, they took me, they said, look, we are not even educated like you. You are so educated. You have a list of degrees with you, and why are you taking this, when we wouldn't do that? So those kind of, as an intelligent person, my emotion was taking over the intelligence. But once I started having an intelligent conversation with people around me, the intelligence part took over the emotion. And then I said, okay, what needs to be done, needs to be done. And once that clarity became on top of my head, then even though there was fear, but I was able to move forward thinking, okay, let's see. And the other very big major reason of, why in spite of fear, I was able to kind of move forward and run away from Jordan to come back to India was when my own son, who was a 9-year-old boy then, said to me that, Mama, he can hit me a slap or two or three. It doesn't matter. I'm still his child, but he's misbehaving with you. So let's go. And I was not physically abused. So even the child, it was not a physical thing. It was a subtle thing. It was a subjective thing. It was an emotional and passive kind of an aggression. But the child could see that. So those kind of, things shook me. Those kind of realities shook me that, look, everybody around me can see it. Why can't I see and do something about it? So that helped me to get up and move.
0: What are some subtle ways from your experience that unhealthy dynamics can develop before they become recognized as abuse?
2: So I put them in the book, so I would really, really highly encourage you to complete the book. I know you have started reading it, and thank you once again. Complete it. But these days, because so much of conversation is happening around passive aggression, that we have coined words for these kind of things, like gaslighting. Now, gaslighting is a very, very major thing in this whole thing, and making you feel doubtful and stupid and wrong about whatever you are doing. In the book, I've given examples like, so for example, when in an Arab society, I am sitting and I don't have the language with me, and my sister-in-law is taking me somewhere, and you know, she's spending a lot of time because she's comfortable there, but I'm getting a little, you know, 1 hour, 2 hour, 3 hours. After that, I want to go back. And I come back and tell my ex-husband that, look, why can't you tell sister-in-law that, you know, let's not stay there for too long. Now, instead of telling me or cooling me down or quietening me down and comforting me down that, yes, I understand what you're saying, he had a major lecture around how selfish I am, how disrespectful I am to his family and things like that. And it sent me on a...
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5: Good morning, I'm Laura Devoy. Australia will contribute $3 million to the Pacific Resilience Facility, a climate financing institution. Climate Change Minister Chris Bowen announced the funding at a pre-COP31 meeting in Fiji this morning. He says it'll go towards upgrading roads in Fiji, Papua New Guinea, Kiribati and Tuvalu.
6: Four projects in total to help these countries adjust to climate change, particularly focused on the coastlines with erosion, with rising sea levels, with the natural disasters which are increasingly less natural and more frequent. We know that this is taking an increasing proportion of the GDPs of Pacific Islands.
5: The latest data reveals a decline in petrol and diesel vehicle sales. Shannon Kirkwood has more.
7: Last month, the new vehicle market recorded 102,924 sales. That's a rise of almost 1% compared to the same time last year. The Federal Chamber of Automotive Industries says battery electric vehicle sales accounted for almost one in four sales, with plug-in hybrid sales rising 122.7% compared to September last year. Diesel sales declined by 18.4% and petrol by 36.2%. A mix of internal combustion, plug-in hybrid, hybrid and battery electric vehicles were among the 10 highest selling models.
5: A New South Wales police officer who died in a car crash while on duty last month will be farewelled today. 20-year-old Constable Mia Lay had been in the police force for only 16 months. Her funeral will be held at St Andrew's Cathedral in Sydney early this afternoon. It'll be followed by a police march. Next year, her name will be added to the National Police Memorial in Canberra, which records police lives lost. Tributes are flowing for former ABC newsreader Richard Moorcroft, who died yesterday at the age of 70. Mr Moorcroft presented South Australia's news bulletin before moving to New South Wales, where he presented the nightly bulletin from 1983 to 2002. He starred as himself in several films and also hosted the television show Letters and Numbers on SBS. In a statement, Prime Minister Anthony Albanese said Mr Moorcroft was a warm and familiar presence and a great Australian. The Nobel Prize in Physics has been awarded to Belgian professor Francis Holzen for his research into tiny particles known as neutrinos. Here's the BBC's Victoria Gill.
8: Every second, billions of neutrinos pass harmlessly through our bodies. But the experiment that Francis Holzen came up with enabled scientists to find neutrinos produced by violent collisions in outer space. Those particles carry information about processes that formed our universe, but they're extremely difficult to detect. So Professor Holzen, a Belgian physicist based at the University of Wisconsin-Madison, came up with a new way to search for them by turning a vast block of ice close to the South Pole into a neutrino detector made up of thousands of sensors drilled a kilometer below the surface. Whenever a neutrino interacts with one of the billions of ice molecules, that interaction is picked up by a sensor.
5: Kenya has confirmed its first case of Ebola. Health authorities say the patient fell ill a month ago and was treated in the Democratic Republic of Congo and died days after arriving back in Nairobi. Turning to sport, in cricket, the 2026-27 Sheffield Shield season gets underway today. Victoria will take on South Australia at Junction Oval in Melbourne. Both squads are missing players who are representing Australia in South Africa and Australia A in India.
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14: 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Going out there to all the brothers and sisters, you know, hopefully you all like what's getting played tonight. Oh, enjoy.
16: Isn't that true?
15: Isn't that? There's five of us down here. We've got Lordy, Les, Billy, and Mick.
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18: Some stories and lyrics you hear are unsuitable for young audiences and may offend more sensitive listeners. If something upsets you, make sure you talk to someone about it.
15: Welcome to all my brothers and families out there.
19: Hello.
15: Hi, my name's Ray. I'm at Goulburn Corrections Centre down at the Art Curry Shop, Narrawarra Amma. Yeah, I'm just sitting here with all the brothers.
19: We'll wait for him to look at you.
15: The rooms, it's pretty big. The walls are all painted up the back. Yeah, there's neon lights on the ceilings. There's like a little back room where they store all the paint and the brothers' paintings. Yeah. That's the officers' work where they sit in and do their work and stuff, yeah. So they just use that to the safety.
19: Protection.
15: Yeah, they pass our lunch through there and stuff.
19: No,
15: there's no windows. That's the front door. Yeah, they wake us up about 6:10. They give us like 10 minutes to get ready. They put us out into our yards. We're there for about 20 minutes and then we come down here, yeah. So we get here about 7:10, yeah. Yeah, and we gotta have breakfast down here. Oh, we get like a ration pack every afternoon. There's like 7 sugars, whatever cereal, like cornflakes or Cocoa Pops.
16: How many sugars did you say?
15: 7 sugars.
19: 3 coffees.
15: Yeah.
16: Not all in one go.
15: Nah.
20: In the background, Jailbreak's Kate Pinnick.
15: That's not enough for us.
19: That's our ration.
15: That's our ration just for the day. Yeah. 7 sugars. Goulburn has a bad name, but it doesn't. Our yard, it's just all curries. This jail is their own nachos in each yard. It's just from history. Their system, you know what I mean?
21: From my brothers in the yard and I can't wait till they all come back. Till they all come back. 1-4 part of the gang, 2-7 with my heart.
15: Being segregated, it's good that we're all together, we've got our own coin, you know what I mean? It's good to have all brothers or islands together, but it's a bad thing because it's like we said, like it can cause conflict. It would rather have the gates open, we can all mix and be friends.
22: Well known in the system, there's not much of us left. You also got the
14: Hey brothers, it's Witty here. This workshop down here is for us, you know, like Narrawarra Umma, like it means a place of culture and knowledge, and like that's what we got, the only thing we got here for us brothers, you know, we're all isolated here. We're segregated into Koori Yard. It's very ethnical how Goulburn runs the system.
15: This is the
23: We were a bit sorry about what's happening in the background there, but I'm hoping your ears are more paying attention to our voices.
14: Giving us a label by keeping us together or separated, you know, from other nationalities or whatever else it is. Brings us, like, yeah, racial politics into the system.
24: We were originally brought in long before our time.
15: It's Ray here, boys. Mainly everyone in the yard are all mates, you know what I mean? We're all there together. There's some, you got a little bit of drama, politics. It's jail, you know what I mean? Out of other jails, we mix. You know, you can hang around who you want. Here, it's just, you're in this yard with your own kind and it can get a bit tense. I don't know, we don't mind it. I'd rather be here than be in any other jail.
17: It was supposed to be one of the hecticest jails back in the days.
24: everyone didn't get along, so they had to segregate the yard. Well, this is just from what we've been told, and this is so they've just kept it in place. It's, you know, like it's still it's a maxo jail. It's still a rough jail, but compared to back in the days, a lot of old unks probably listening. If they're listening, they would have went here back in the days. They'll know firsthand. I think, yeah, they just kept it in place for that reason. If you got mates in other nationality yards and that, it's a bit shit because you talk to them through the fence. You got close mates, you want to kick back with them on a daily basis, you know. It is jail, it is what it is, you know.
15: We come down here, we work. A lot of us don't get money sent in, so we come down here, they give us $50 a week to get out of the yard. Coming down here for half a day, it's good. We can go back to the yard, have a shower, a train, whatnot, and then get locked in at 3:30. It's good.
24: It makes your time go quick and breaks it up.
15: Yeah, it's a steady routine.
24: We rotate monthly, so that breaks your time up.
0: Rotate
24: yards. Well, we rotate to make it fair for some have got good sun. Indoor shower, some have got outdoor shower.
15: If you're in there by yourself or two people, it's warm. If you're in there with four people because they're four showers at a time, it's freezing. Especially through winter when the winds come, it's not good.
0: Yeah.
24: But I think that is rotate the RG out of fairness. So everyone gets a bit of sun, a bit of cold and whatever. But yeah, for us, that breaks up the time, huh? You get sick of the same, sitting in the same jail for so long that it just starts. You get that routine down pat, then it starts getting a bit slow. Me personally, I like to do a couple of years here, year there, breaks my time up. I'm doing 12 years in jail. You know, there's a lot of people in the worst situation, maybe people not getting out of jail. I can't sit here and whinge about it. Like, it is what it is. I did what I did, so.
0: He was young when he come in, you know?
24: Yeah, that's right. So I get out 35, that's young. Still got a chance there to do the right thing. Hey, it's Dwayne here. I'm just eating a bit of crunchy peanut butter toast, and I've got a drinking chocolate brew on the side of you. Yeah, sorry, you might hear me crunching. That's just me having a munch on a bit of toast here while I'm having the yarmages.
1: Down here, it's the only place that we can, you know, do our own thing, whether it's painting or drawing.
15: Up the back, a couple of brothers are doing paintings on the back walls, and
1: we've got
15: individual workstations. Yeah, we just sit down here and paint five times a week. Yeah, and do our best there. Yeah.
24: Places like this here are good for us to keep in contact with our culture and kick back with the brothers.
2: Do a bit of kuriata and learn more about the longest living culture in the world.
1: My dad was an artist. I learned to paint from him, watching him as a kid. So that was something that was pretty cool. I enjoy the time I have down here with the brothers and myself. Something I can keep in tune with my culture, I guess.
24: My dad's Koori and my mum's is white. I grew up in Mount Druitt all my life. I didn't really know much about my background and that. But as I got older, jail, that's when I found out what my tribe was, where my family's from. I didn't like not knowing like about my heritage and that. Like, I'd love to, like when you hear the boys, they know, like especially the boys from the country and that, they know everything about
1: their tribe
24: and that, you know. And
1: culture.
24: They're more in touch with their culture than boys from like the city now, because that's a big difference growing up on the dirt and like out in the sticks than living in a city. Like, it's all cement and that. Like, I've never been out of Mount Druitt. I've lived in Mount Druitt my whole life. I can only go off what my dad's, he's a black fellow in my family. His mum and his dad, they were passed away long before I was growing up, so I couldn't get any.
1: You weren't able to.
24: I wasn't able to go back to the bush, enough to be passed down to me, so I'd just go off what my dad would tell me and that. And like I said, it's a different environment being in the city and that. Like, not saying for everyone in the city, but me in particular, I was always on the streets and I didn't have much contact with my family to be around. Like, I was there with my family, but I was always on the streets and I got into drugs and shit, so that was my life. Hey, it's Dwayne here. I'm doing 15 years. So my family side of things, that got put on a back burner, but then I come to custody, like I was saying, and I did some other programs, like Hey Dad was one of them, and about how to be a father and that, and from inside jail, like, and then when you get out, you know, yeah, being a good role model and a father figure for your son, like you should be, you know. I got a 12-year-old son, like I've been in jail most of his life, which is pretty shit, but we got a strong relationship now, as much as it can be over the phone and through visits and that. If you've had a strained relationship with your kids and that, how to, when you get out, get back in there and get it back to as strong as possible it can be again, you know? How to be a responsible role model for I'll say for my boy because I've only got a son. Just pretty much how to be a man, eh? Like, that's what it is at the end of the day. We're the men. If you got kids in that, you're the man. You're the one that's expected to keep your family safe, be a provider, be a protector by providing for your family, protecting your family. Pretty much them main too. Be there with your family and be there for your kids in that, you know? Like, I haven't been there for my son. I've been out there 6 weeks for him, but I'm on the right track. I know what I've got to do now to be there. When I get out, my son will be 16, I'll be 35, so he'll be around about that age. I'll catch him at a good age. That's where I started mucking up when I was around about that age, so he's got my blood on him, so there's always a possibility that could happen. I want to get out and lead him in the right direction. He's pretty good, so I don't think he'll ever go down his track. Hopefully my boy is going to be listening to this. Hey, son, it's me. Love you and that, and pretty much, yeah, be good at school and that, and be good for your mum, eh?
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6: 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I'm from Glen Innes. 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
7: I'm Bungslung and Gungbung Berry. 23 years old. Get out in December. So I get my parole. So hopefully, yeah, I'll get out in 5 months.
8: What are you going to do when you get out, my brother?
7: Stay out of jail. Try to get a job for the first time in my life. I've been in for 2 years now. Yeah, just want to get out. I'll try to just do the right thing and not try and do crime anymore. But it'll be hard because I've been doing crime all my life since the age of like 14, and I've been in custody in and out since I was 14 till now. So yeah, it's pretty hard to like try and get on the right track. Like, you have to be sentenced to do courses. Like, I've been on remand half of my time, so like, it's hard to do courses in here. Oh, shout out to my auntie, Georgette, and my Carlo and Jordan and Mangus. They all live in like Queanbeyan in here. Yeah.
5: Lordy, he's very loud. he's a good boy, you know. He does his own thing. He does his own jail.
25: Yeah, he's a good young fella. He's actually family's. We're from the same area, you know, Liverpool and that. I know his family. I'd never met him until coming to jail. He's just like his family, you know, cheeky little bugger. You know, hopefully we don't see him back in here. I'm pretty sure he'll be right. He's a pretty positive kid, knows what he's doing. Put his mind to anything, he's just like all of us, I guess. So we just got to put our mind to it.
5: My name's Ray. I'm from Newcastle. My tribe's Waramai. I've been locked up my whole life, since I was 10 years old. I'm 28 now. I've probably been out since then, probably about 3 years in my whole life. I'm institutionalised. That's all I know. And the only way I know out is doing crime. I've been in jail for 2.5 years. I've got 19 months left. My family, my mum's from Victoria and my dad's from Brisbane. Hopefully when I get out, I'm going to go down Victoria. Hopefully the COVID-19's over by then, you know, because the borders are shut. I want to go down there, because if I go back to Newcastle, I'll fall in the wrong place and get back on drugs and do crime again. I don't want that. I want to get out and be fresh and be there for my family, yeah. Like, as soon as I get out, if I go back to there, they're old friends and that, you know what I mean? It's just certain crowds and that, you know, and they just draw me in, and once I get on the drugs, that's it. It's like I'm backed into a corner in my old way, you know? When I'm on stuff, I don't think right, yeah. It's just, only way I know is drugs and crime, and that's just to bring me down, yeah. I'm on a drug program called the Butte program, and hopefully that can help me, stop me from getting on drugs and stuff, yeah. When I was in my last time, I had that intense drug alcohol treatment program, the drug program at Windsor. Yeah, that was a good program. Yeah, that was all right. I should have known to stay out, because that is a good program. Like, it teaches a lot of stuff, but I didn't listen. It's just, yeah, going back to my old area. It gives you a way, it helps you ways of staying off drugs and going to Narcotics Anonymous. Whenever I felt down and I was on drugs and that, they always like gave me this thing to go ring them, and they could probably help you and someone to talk to. But I never did it. Like, it was a good thing, but I didn't do it.
26: You've got to speak in the microphone. No point being on radio hiding behind a bookcase.
24: Hey, it's Dwayne here. Yeah, no, I said Datesy, yeah, he's a mad brother. Me and he's pretty close, you know. We've been at Goulburn here for a while together, about a couple of years and that. Yeah, he's a mad brother. All the brothers in the yard get along with him and that, and what's not to like about him? Yeah, he's a mad brother. I've been here the longest.
25: A lot of the brothers look up to him, or go to him for advice, or if there's anything, you know, like we need help with, or if we don't understand what's going on.
5: Nah, the boys are just having a joke, you know. The brothers in jail, and they understand, and you know. A lot of them know me.
25: Hey, brothers, it's Witty here. That's the one thing, you know, like with the brothers, you know, we all stick together, look out for each other, you know, and be there for support, I guess. Well, recently my mother passed away, and so, like, I was pretty lucky to have the brothers in the yard. They all come and show their support, and, you know, they were there for me if I needed to talk to or something like that. So that was pretty cool. It's life, I guess. She was 64. Very young, you know, but, you know, God bless her, she passed away lung cancer. And she was here local, like, that's why I'm at Goulburn, you know.
5: They let him out to go see her too, you know, yeah, so that was a good thing, yeah.
25: They let me go to the hospital, say my goodbyes, and, you know, tell my mum I love her and I always miss her, you know. So, yeah. The boys, they all chipped in, you know, get flowers sent for a funeral. It was good of them, you know, like.
5: To all my brothers and families out there with a loved one on the inside, we are doing okay and think of you all the time. Tune in to Jailbreak every week of every year, same time, same network.
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4: Hey, it's Dwayne here. I'm the same as Les. I lost my old man in jail, you know, like from cancer a few years ago, and that's how that really snapped me into play to get out there for my mum, and she'd be 60 when I get out. I didn't get to go to a funeral. I wasn't fortunate like Les. I didn't get to go because Dad wanted to stay at home and just be around family at the time, and he wasn't in a bad way, but he was well enough where he had that option, he could stay at home. He wasn't like Les's mum, she had to be in hospital. So I couldn't get a hospital visit. But yeah, first thing I do when I get out, I go to his grave and I have to do what I gotta do, say what I gotta say, probably have a little cry there. Just try to do the right thing for my mum, you know, and my son. It's up to us to change at the end of the day, and we can't just change for everyone. We've got to make the change for ourselves, you know what I mean? No point trying to please everyone else, because that's where it all goes downhill. You need to want to change for yourself, and it has to feel good for you.
9: 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We'll come back after some music messages and shout-outs.
10: 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I just got my Hep C treatment last week.
11: 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Are you sick?
10: There's new treatment, cuz. No needles, no sickness. You just swallow a pill a day, and it's that easy. Never felt better in my life.
11: Serious?
10: Yeah, cuz, there's new treatments out there. 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
11: Too easy. You're looking deadly, bro.
10: Yeah, my missus is stoked too, cuz. I won't be passing it on to no one.
11: If you're not sure how to clean a fit, check out the picture posters in your jail or the reception diary that shows you what to do, or ask a nurse at the clinic. It's a confidential service. In New South Wales jails, the bleach has been replaced with a yellow liquid called Fincol. It's used exactly the same way as bleach. It's important to flush all the Fincol out of the fit using cold water. Only ever use cold water to clean injecting equipment, as hot water clots the blood.
12: Be blood aware, don't bloody share. 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
13: 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Bloody, bloody thing, don't share a thing. A bloody, bloody thing, don't share a thing.
5: It's Ray here, boys. Jailbreak visits just about. Any centre, Ash or Sapo or welfare to contact Jailbreak. 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Welcome back to this week's Jailbreak, coming to you from Goulburn Correctional Centre. 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
25: Great to have your company tonight. Connecting all our mob caught up in the system. Going out there to all the brothers and sisters.
5: Hi, my name's Ray. I'm at Goulburn Correction Centre down at the Art Curry Shop, Narrawarra Amma. Yeah, I'm just sitting here with all the brothers. Got Lordy, Les, Billy, and Mick.
4: Hey, it's Dwayne here. Got locked up when I was like 18 and a half. Done all my younger years in jail. So when I got out, I was just in the mentality like, I'm still young, I want to party, I've been away for 4.5 years and just went back to the same old shit pretty much. And then I got out for 6 weeks and then I come in doing this lagging to 15. Now I'm 32 this year. My boy's getting older. Me and him are starting to have deeper conversations, and I'm telling him the things that my mum and dad was telling me when I was younger. I'm stressing at him about, you know, not being good at school or fighting. And so I'm in the father role now. I'm not in that kid mode I was in.
24: I just need to get out now and just, yeah, be there for my family. And got a lot of nephews and nieces and nephews too now. So, you know, my family's getting bigger and that extended family. I need to get out there. My main problem's ice. I'm on a methadone program and that. I've been on that for 6 years. Got my drug problem sorted and that. So a lot to keep me busy anyway.
16: I'm Les. People call me Witty. I'm from Miller, 2168. Dungutty man. My dad grew up in La Perouse and born and raised in Liverpool area. 35. I've got 11 kids, 9 girls, 2 boys. Come from a family of 15. So I've got 9 brothers, 5 sisters. The family is a big thing to me. First time come to jail, I was 18 for drunken misbehaviour, malicious damage and that. I got into a fight at the pub, Parramatta Jail back in the day, 2004. Scary, you know, 300 plus inmates in one area. It's pretty scary. You just got to cope, you got to manage with it, you got to adapt. 5 or 6 weeks or something. Yeah, it was like a big experience. You know, it's very, very like daunting for me. Lucky, but when I come in, you know, like I knew a couple of people from the area, a couple of older uncles and that, so it was all right. But at first, until I seen who was there, like, yeah, it was very confronting. I really started coming back into jail 2011. Yeah, I had a pretty bad breakup with one of the kids' mums. Yeah, hit it. Had went for a pretty rough stage, rocky patch, getting around the wrong crowd. It was not so much because of drugs or anything, it was just my anger issues, I guess. I overreacted. Something I've got to stop and think about, I guess, is do something to address my anger management. And easier said than done. We all got that similarity, you know what I mean? We've got certain influences. It's easy to be led astray, I guess, and go down the wrong path. Got out 2017, started, went back to work, changed my lifestyle and that. But yeah, it's unforeseen circumstances brought me back here. You know, I take responsibility for it, but I've got to do 3.5 years on the bottom, 4.5 on top. I've got to take that time to reflect on what I've missed out on, what I've lost. My youngest, he's one. He was born while I was inside. My main motivation to change my way and be out there, watch him, help him grow up, be a positive role model, I guess. Pretty lucky, you know, like my kids, you know, they're doing all right. They're awesome in school and they're all growing up. Ones that are too old for school, you know, they've got jobs and not going down the same path as me, as I guess. I can't be more happier. The only thing I can say is I've got to be there more for them, you know, on the outside. We don't want to see young brothers coming in our jail and keeping the tradition where families pass down coming in our jail. Like, you'll break the cycle, I guess. I got brothers that have been in and out of jail. Touch wood, none of my sisters have been in, so yet. Hopefully they stay away from this path. My dad and his uncle, like his brothers, so my uncles have been in and out of the system. Me and my brothers have been in and out, can I say, you know. If you don't want to be in the system, you've got to have the right influences around you, the right crowd to hang around. I guess most of us have seen our dads or our uncles and aunties, you know, coming in and out of jail. We know, you know, the feeling of angst, them not being around. If you don't want to go down the same path as us, no one can change that but you. You got to have positive people around you, good influences, stay in school, get a job, have good goals, be family orientated. So yeah, no one can do that but you.
18: It's Ray here, boys. Yeah, my first time, I was scared. My first time I came to jail was in 2010. 18 years old, here I am, you know, in jail. When I got pinched, I was at Newcastle cells, and when the truck come, I was on the truck with another bloke, and I was sort of nearly in tears in it, and he asked me, "Hey, what's wrong, mate?" And I go, "Nah, it's my first time." And he goes, "What Nash are you?" And I was like, "Yeah, I'm Koori." And he goes, "Don't worry, you'll be right. You'll be with the brothers, you know." It was my local jail, but I didn't think nothing of it. You know? I was just scared, thinking, yeah, once I got to the wing, it was at Cessnock 11 wing, most of my mates were there. Once I seen them there, I got comfortable. But yeah, I was scared. I thought I was going to be... yeah, we hear stories and that. What happens in jail to young brothers.
16: What you hear is a misconception of what it actually really is in jail. And the big problem I find is that you can well adapt into the system, and then it becomes part of your life. Because you do, like you said, you do meet people in here that you know before, and that's the sort of crowd that leads you the wrong way or whatever. You find that familiarity with people you know, and then you get comfortable in jail, and then that's what becomes then the habit of coming in and out of jail. So then that's something you need to break the cycle, you know, is by choosing the right crowd, I guess.
25: Because, you know, like if you're coming in and out of jail and you're seeing the same people, you're learning new ways of doing things, and then it becomes something that's hard to break.
24: Hey, it's Dwayne here. When I come to jail, like, done juvie and that, boys are saying it was completely different. I was scared now, like, yeah, and I was worried because I heard the stories, all these stories. Yeah, I just turned 18, I was thinking, I was just asking heaps of questions that, and this, the lad goes to me, oh, you Koori, ain't you? I said, yeah. He goes, oh, you'd be right anyway, the brothers and that in there. As soon as I hit the jail, all my cousins that had been doing this shit for years, so I was pretty comfortable straight away, but at the start, yeah, I was scared. I was worried. From what you hear, the stories you hear in that about jail, and then when you actually come there, it's completely different. But also, I can get comfortable too. It's not like what I heard, and you get a bit comfortable, and, oh, yeah, it's mad, jail's mad. Like, you sort of think, oh, I don't care, like, to come back to jail after that. That mentality and that mind space leads to you keep coming back to jail, you know, and especially being young. And some people listen to this and might listen to this and just think, ah, yeah, it's jail, but I've been there. I used to think exactly what they're thinking now too. It's fun and games, but when you're doing big laggings, my first one was 4 years, 3 months, got out for 6 weeks. Now I'm doing 15 years, 12 years in. It's not fun and games. It's not funny, you know. Like, you're missing your family getting old and that outside. Family's passing away. Things are still happening, you know. And you're missing all the good times, especially if you've got kids. It's a shit, you know. It's a shit go in my eyes, you know. Like, I look back on it now and think it's a shit go on my behalf. I wouldn't change the fact that I got my son, because, you know, he's my world. I sort of think back now and think, should have waited until I was a bit more, got my shit sorted and that, because it was unfair to my boy. That's why I just hope when I get out this time, I can make up for all this lost time. And we got a good relationship at the moment. It won't change the fact that I've left him out there for all these years, but I've got a good peace of mind knowing that I haven't lost him completely. We've got a good relationship and he's still on the right track. Right to Jailbreak Care of 2SER PO Box 123 Broadway 2007. 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Jailbreak pays respects to the Gadigal tribe, the traditional custodians of lands on which Jailbreak's produced at Sydney's 2SER. Jailbreak's produced by Kate Pinnock and is one of the many great projects of the Community Restorative Centre supporting post-release prisoners and families in New South Wales. I'd like to thank everyone for making this episode of Jailbreak possible, especially the brothers here at Goulburn Correctional Centre, and Kate for giving us the opportunity to participate in this week's episode. And most importantly, all the listeners and followers of Jailbreak, big thanks and shout out to yous. Keep your head up. Stay safe, stay strong. Tune in again on the Community Radio Network. My message to other brothers and sisters locked up is,
14: 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That was Lordy speaking, yeah.
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20: Hello and welcome to Diffusion. Sit back and relax while we upscale your brain with weird and wonderful science. I'm Ian Wolfe. In this Inception-style edition, you will hear another episode restored from 25 years ago when the show was still called Discovery. Back in the early 2000s, Australian radio was still streaming over dial-up internet. Telephone lines were designed for analogue voice, not for data. Modern audio compression is recorded at 44 to 48 kilohertz of sound frequencies and 320 kilobits per second compression. These radio streams were compressed with Microsoft Active Streaming format at 16 kilohertz, cutting off the high frequencies, which makes things sound muffled, and compressed to just 32 kilobits per second, 10 times smaller, making the voices sound buzzy. I found an open source AI voice restorer on GitHub called Resemble Enhance. I can run this locally on my desktop PC for free. The model has learned how an average human voices probably will sound under different conditions, and nudges the recorded voice in that direction to reimagine the missing higher frequencies and undo compression distortions. The model was trained on public domain readings of audiobooks from the LibriVox project. The voice actors who record for LibriVox explicitly release their recordings to the public domain without copyright restrictions. The software and model were designed to upscale audio recorded on bad microphones and noisy, echoing rooms. I found that by lowering how much the model is allowed to change things and increasing the amount of time it's able to analyse the sound, I can get it to remove the buzziness and distortion of the high compression, restoring the original warmth and detail captured by the studio microphones of the amazing Diffusion contributors' voices. Here's some audio compressed with terrible noise.
0: Science reports this week that by mimicking evolution in the lab,
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0: now that 100% of memory factory output goes to data centres. It's Ramageddon out there. 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
1: Hello and welcome to Discovery, the National Science Radio Show, where we take two cups of science, a cup of arts, a dollop of culture, mix it up and bake for half an hour. First up, here's the news with Gina Satori.

science reports this week that by mimicking evolution in a lab, scientists have produced the first RNA enzyme that can make copies of other RNA molecules. The discovery provides a missing piece of evidence for a primitive biological world that existed before DNA and protein to enter the scene. The discovery nearly 2 decades ago of ribozymes, RNA molecules that can catalyze chemical reactions, led to the idea that modern life could have evolved from a primitive RNA world. During the shock of first DNA and proteins, RNA would carry genetic information and replicate that information to pass on to future generations. Subsequent discovery of additional ribozymes, including the heart of the protein synthesizing lysosome, has added to the credibility of the RNA world hypothesis. But scientists have been unable to show that molecules of RNA are actually capable of copying other RNA sequences, a job performed in the modern biochemical world by protein enzymes called RNA polymerases. That activity would be a critical component behind an RNA world. Now, Wendy Johnston and colleagues at the Whitehead Institute for Biomedical Research at the Massachusetts Institute of Technology have filled that gap. They describe an enzyme consisting of a stretch of RNA produced by in vitro evolution that can make complementary copies of RNA molecules up to 14 nucleotides long, regardless of sequence, with impressive accuracy. While in the real world, a 14 nucleotide tree isn't very imposing, the team has demonstrated that RNA can do the job. As the Bush administration dithers over what it might do to address global warming, 17 National Academies of Science decided to cut the chase in an editorial in this week's journal Science. Affirming the International Panel on Climate Change, or IPCC's, conclusion that human activities are warming the planet, the statement urges those with doubts, by implication the United States, to ratify the Kyoto Protocol, which would impose binding limits on greenhouse gas emissions by industrialized countries. Robert May, president of the Royal Society of the United Kingdom, which organised the statement, says it was partly provoked by Bush's recent rejection of the Kyoto Treaty, along with resistance to the Kyoto terms from countries such as Australia. Notably absent from the list of signers is the US National Academy of Sciences. It was invited to sign, but the NAS board felt it could not endorse a document it did not draft on a few days' notice, according to their foreign secretary. According to several sources, the statement's explicit backing for the Kyoto Protocol was a problem. In their statement, the 17 academies, including those of Australia, France, China and India, write, "Doubts expressed recently about the need to mitigate the risk posed by global climate change are not justified. Ratification of the 1997 Kyoto Protocol represents a small but essential first step to halt the buildup of greenhouse gases." White House officials, however, apparently questioned the IPCC's conclusions, and after, quote, informal discussions, NAS officials say they have decided to review them. Over the next few weeks, an 11-member panel funded by the NAS will try to answer questions that IPCC's working group have already covered. The panel will decide, for example, whether climate change is occurring, whether human-produced greenhouse gases are contributing, and how much temperatures will rise. It's just a pity they haven't noticed that 2,500 scientists on the IPCC spent 3 years doing just that. Princeton Neuroscience reports on a study looking for the neurological basis of dyslexia. An international research team found that English, French and Italian individuals demonstrated reading and phonological deficits, and also decreased left brain activity when measured by PET scan. As they all had about the same neurological deficits, why is dyslexia less common in Italy, for example, than in France or English-speaking countries? The researchers argue that it has to do with language structure. The more irregular, the more likely the form of

species to be affected given the same amount of neurological damage. English, in which 40 sounds are represented by over 1,000 different letter combinations and sometimes arbitrary rules, will be more vulnerable than a regular language, such as Italian, which has 25 sounds specified by only 33 letter combinations. Yay, the Italians.

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0: When one looks at the survival strategies of creatures in the wild, one frequently finds apparent anomalies in their behavior. It seems that they are helping other individuals at a cost to themselves, behavior which seems to contradict the philosophy of survival of the fittest. However, as Lachlan Watmore reports, altruism, which is a sacrifice made by one individual for the benefit of another, has a valid reason to exist.
1: There's a new lady in my life. A very beautiful young lady with lovely blue eyes, glowing cheeks, a cute little snub nose, and an air of complete innocence. Her hobbies include eating, sleeping, crawling, seeing how much saliva she can dribble, eating, sleeping, crawling, squawking to get her parents' attention, eating, sleeping, making cute faces at her uncle, and eating and then falling asleep in public. She's 2 feet long and approaching her first birthday. She's my brand new niece, Scout. When Scout was born, my whole family naturally went gaga. I use the word naturally in the literal sense, and anyone who's ever had a brand new member of the family come along will know exactly what I mean. We all look out for our own. We have a strong drive to protect individuals closely related to us to preserve our family tree. This is a common pattern throughout the animal kingdom of individuals sacrificing a certain amount of their resources, including their own safety or even their entire reproductive potential, to benefit closely related other individuals. Such a phenomenon is called kin selection. Kin selection occurs because it's beneficial to not only preserve your own genes, but also the genes of close relatives, in order to pass on the genes that you and your relatives have in common. If you and your relatives have a certain characteristic that gives you an advantage over others in your population, looking out for yourselves will increase the chances of that characteristic being passed on to the next generation, on top of the advantage that the characteristic initially bestowed. So, to trot out a very old cliche, if Big Brother Giraffe pulls down some branches for Little Brother to eat because Little Brother hasn't grown his new long neck enough, both will survive to maturity to pass on their big-necked genes. Big Brother's actions are called altruistic, which means that there doesn't appear to be any advantage to him pulling down the branch. Indeed, he may have sacrificed something in the process, like lunch. Now, I might be over-romanticizing the whole thing, but I'm reasonably certain that some sort of change overcame me when Scout was born. When I first held her, I was terrified of dropping her and at the same time scared of holding her too hard. My protective feelings towards her seemed overwhelming. I didn't have to say that someone would have to step over my corpse before harm came to her. It was as though newborn babies put out uncle-specific pheromones or communication molecules that say, attention all uncles, place yourself between me and harm. Repeat, place yourself between me and harm. And sorry to do this to you, but I am, after all, incredibly gorgeous. Well, I don't know much about human pheromones, but I do know a little about bee pheromones. Bee colonies are fantastic examples of kin selection in action, an altruistic place where the sisters are doing it for each other. Despite the common perception that natural selection requires getting your own genes into the next generation, these are an almost perfect example of getting genes that both you and your siblings share into the next generation. The genes, not the individual, become the important thing, and any discussion of kin selection must speak in terms of genes and the degree of relatedness between individuals. Being the daughter of my brother, with whom I share a probable 50% of my genes, Scout is 25% related to me. By contrast, sister worker bees are 75% related to each other. How can this be? Well, the overwhelming population of a hive of bees are female. There's a female queen and sterile female workers. The workers are kept sterile by the queen, who releases a pheromone that inhibits the workers from making new queens. The only males in the hive are the short-lived drones, who do no work around the place and are basically just sources of sperm for the queen. When a queen needs to be inseminated, she takes off on a nuptial flight with a swarm of randy drones, one of whom will deliver to her reproductive tract enough sperm to keep her reproductive for the rest of her life before his penis explodes and he falls to earth dead but happy. Drones come from the unfertilized eggs of the previous queen and are therefore haploid. They have only half the number of chromosomes of the queen and workers and produce sperm that contain the drone's entire genome, rather than the well-mixed 50% produced by other animals like dogs, cats, and Ian Wolf. Therefore, a worker bee has a 100% degree of relatedness to her father, the drone. The queen, being a diploid individual possessed of the full genetic complement, produces eggs in the normal manner, and therefore workers are 50% related to their mother, the queen. Add the 100% relatedness to the father to the 50% relatedness to the mother, divide by the number of parents, and you get the reason why worker bees forego a reproductive life for the altruism of the hive. Worker bees are 75% related to each other. That's 1.5 times my relatedness to my brother or my parents, and thrice my relatedness to Scout. So a worker bee grows up, slaves over the grubs in the nursery, slaves over the building and maintenance of the hive, slaves over the procurement of resources, and finally crawls off to die alone, unremembered and unreproduced, because in terms of genes, there's plenty more where she came from. Kin selection therefore makes sense when one thinks in terms of genes. Some evolutionary biologists regard living things as simply a gene's way of making another gene, like a chicken being an egg's way of making another egg. If you've got four hens and one sacrifices herself to ensure the survival of the other three, you'll still get three eggs. So, with the preservation of my genes firmly in mind, mainly the ones that would make my family so damned attractive, I'd like to say welcome to the world and happy birthday, Scout Sophie Whitmore. Uncle Locke will be looking out for you, sweetheart. Oh, and happy birthday too, Sue.
0: That was Uncle Lachlan Whitmore reporting on kin selection. Up next, ecstasy and Parkinson's disease.
2: Zimmerman once said, "Put only restrictions on your pleasures. Be cautious that they hurt no creature that has life." These words are very applicable when related to the current debate on the popular recreational drug ecstasy. On Monday, the 25th of October, 1995, the headlines in Sydney's Daily Telegraph Mirror read, "Anna Wood, 15, took a $70 ecstasy tab and went to a dance party. At 3:55 p.m. yesterday, she died. Anna's deadly party." The popular media told the story of a young girl who experimented with an illicit drug and paid the ultimate penalty. The media sensationalized this unfortunate accident as a product of society gone wrong. The New South Wales state government reacted by punishing the nightclub she attended. The talkback radio set sought the head of the girl who supplied Anna with the tablet, but the comments in the media were made out of ignorance. Ecstasy does not have the same detrimental effects on the body and mind as narcotics. It is placed in the same class of drugs. Once the hype had died down, the coronial investigation continued. The story took a less dramatic turn. The real story, collected from a review of the coroner's reasons for dispensing with an inquest, is rather dull in comparison to the media beat-up. The more accurate account begins when Anna attended the Phoenician Club in Sydney on the night of the 21st of October, 1995. There at some time, she took a tablet of ecstasy and then danced for a while. After feeling very hot, she went to the bathroom to cool down and drank quite a lot of water. At around 5 a.m. she became ill. Anna's friends panicked and instead of taking her home, took her to a friend's home and put her to bed. Periods of intermittent sleep, confusion and attempted vomiting occurred before Anna collapsed and went into respiratory arrest, a hypoxic period of about 12 minutes. An ambulance rushed her to Royal North Shore Hospital, where she was treated for a drug overdose, but unfortunately remained in a coma. Later that day, a CT scan and then an MRI showed gross brain swelling and significantly decreased brain blood flow. This was confirmed by an angiogram, and at 2:45, 24th of October, Anna was pronounced dead and her organs donated for the benefit of others. The post-mortem report found concentrations of ecstasy in her blood and urine taken more than 10 hours after ingestion, but the levels were well below other previously reported lethal concentrations. An overdose of ecstasy was not the primary cause of death. In fact, the cause of death was deemed hypoxic encephalopathy following acute water intoxication secondary to ingestion of MDMA ecstasy. Basically, that means her brain was denied oxygen because the increase in fluid around the brain cut off blood flow. The respiratory arrest may or may not have been the direct result of the ecstasy, and the relationship between the two events is still unclear. Other factors such as physical exhaustion, water intoxication due to an abnormal secretion of hormone, or obstruction of the airway by vomit may have also contributed to the respiratory arrest. Following the coronial investigation, it became evident that there exists a lack of information concerning ecstasy. The state government pledged to fund research into ecstasy, and as a result, an information package named Project E was released to educate and prevent use amongst the community. Today, there is still a feeling that ecstasy is bad and should be avoided at all costs. Now, compare the story of Anna Wood to the story of Englishman Tim Lawrence. Tim used to be a movie stuntman, with daring roles in features such as Braveheart. Unfortunately, Tim was diagnosed with early onset Parkinson's disease at the age of 34. Parkinson's disease, usually thought to be an old person's disease, is characterized by tremors of the hand and feet, rigidity or stiffness of the limbs, slowness of movement, and poor posture. Instability or difficulty with balance. Apart from these physical disabilities, many Parkinson's disease patients also experience psychological effects of the disease, including dementia, depression, memory loss, confusion, and agitation. One form of therapy that is widely used for Parkinson's disease is the use of a drug called L-DOPA, which replaces the chemicals in the brain that are used to produce the neurotransmitters necessary for movement to occur. The problem with L-DOPA is that after a while, the side effects of wild flailing limb movements outweigh the benefits of providing movement to the patient. As a result, scientists are searching for a replacement drug therapy to L-DOPA. By chance, Tim Lawrence had found that ecstasy is far more effective at controlling the symptoms of his Parkinson's disease than any other prescribed drug. Tim made the discovery about ecstasy while on a nightclub visit with friends. In his words, Tim said, "I was just suddenly aware that everything was completely smooth, as though I had never had the disease in the first place." The actual mechanism that ecstasy uses to mediate this effect is unknown, but may be related to serotonin, the neurotransmitter released when ecstasy is used. Within 2 hours of taking an ecstasy tablet, Tim is able to do backflips, somersaults, and swallow dives. He said, "We take risks every day of our lives. It is illegal, but there is not really a punishment out there that could match what I go through on a day-to-day basis. I would not want to feel that all day, every day. It's an unreal state." Despite the positive effects he derives from ecstasy, Tim only takes the drug a couple of times a month, usually when he's out clubbing. Controlled trials at the University of Manchester later found that a combination of ecstasy and L-DOPA have a marked effect on reducing the Parkinsonian symptoms. This chance finding could refocus researchers on alternate treatment strategies for Parkinson's disease. But as we all know, the problem with this therapy is that ecstasy is illegal and extremely difficult to use in human research. In closing, the challenge facing the governments and science of the world is how to restrict access to ecstasy for recreational users, but provide the therapeutic value to the people who will benefit from this most.
0: Thank you to Adam Mark for investigating the agony and the ecstasy.
3: Hello, I'm Max Steig, and I'm a famous physicist. You might know me from such famous scientific discoveries as the black body radiation formula. If there's one thing that's constant in my life, it's discovery. The National Science Show. Is that okay?
1: Very good. Thanks, Max.
3: Can I go now?
1: Sure can.
3: Okay.
0: Now we have some late-breaking news stories. Gina.
4: Okay, in the very big toys department, Scientific American reports that scientists have created the world's most energetic beam of light. Physicists at Argonne National Laboratory have beaten a world record, coaxing the most energetic beam of light yet from a mirrorless free electron laser. Although the laser fell short of delivering X-rays, the ultimate goal of this kind of radiation research, the beam produced in the experiment was 1,000 times more energetic than previous attempts, having a wavelength of 385 nanometers, which, if that doesn't mean anything to you, is quite small. This was a breakthrough in radiation research. Scientists hope that free electron lasers will become the next generation X-ray source for a range of research problems, from probing the structure of single proteins to studying so-called warm, dense matter. Unlike conventional lasers, which use mirrors to amplify the light they create, free electron lasers rely on a high-quality electron beam and an array of magnets. The magnets jostle the electrons until they emit light pulses. The longer the magnet array, the higher the electron energy and the higher the light energy.
0: And today there was an international treaty signed by delegates from 120 nations banning 12 of the world's most dangerous chemicals. These persistent organic pollutants are among the most dangerous of all manufactured products and toxic wastes, which cause fatal diseases and birth defects in humans and animals. Some of the chemicals are used in anti-termite pesticides and household fire retardants, as well as paints and plastics. Many of the 12 deadly chemicals have been known killers for decades and are already planned in many industrial nations. However, global air and ocean currents have spread them around the world. Traces of the chemicals have been found in the breast milk of women in the Arctic, and they are blamed for turning polar bears into hermaphrodites. Chemicals covered by the pact are the pesticides and insecticides such as Aldrin, which are blamed for killing fish and birds, dioxins, and other unwanted byproducts of chemical production and burning, which have been linked to serious illnesses in humans. Also on the list are polychlorinated biphenyls, which are used as heat exchange fluids and additives in paint and plastics. They are believed to be responsible for various disorders in animals and birth defects in humans. Australia has already stopped producing and using most of the chemicals in the agreement. The chemical Myrix is still used under licence in small quantities in the Northern Territory to combat fire ants, but research for an alternative is currently underway. The convention aims to control all aspects of chemical use, including production, import, export, disposal and general use of these pollutants. Australia will join Canada and the United States as key signatories of the international agreement. And that brings us to the end of this edition of Discovery. If you would like to contact us, you can reach us via email
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0: Contributing to the program was Gina Satori, Lachlan Watmore and Adam Mark.
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6: 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You find out what makes things tick. 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
9: Hello, I'm Laura Devoy. An expert in artificial intelligence says without the right policy settings, AI is potentially a lose-lose situation for Australian creatives. Director of the Australian Institute for Machine Learning at Adelaide University, Professor Simon Lucy, appeared at an AI parliamentary public hearing today. Professor Lucy says the challenge is trying to ensure Australian artists don't lose out financially.
10: I think we have a responsibility to our kids and our kids' kids for making sure that we maximise Australia's economy, complexify the economy, and make sure that we maximise the opportunity. And so it is a difficult decision for the government, but I do think that it's a balancing act. We have to think about the economic opportunity that is ahead of us.
9: A community group challenging a major coal mine expansion in the New South Wales Hunter Valley